0: This is Charlotte Talks. I'm Mike Collins. The college experience is replete with traditions and rituals. Most help students make cherished memories that stay with them for the rest of their lives. But one tradition that is far more common than you might think doesn't fit into that category: hazing. In a study conducted and released by the University of Maine, they say more than half of college students experience some form of hazing during their college years, 95% of which goes unreported. Hazing occurs across fraternities and sororities, in athletic organizations, bands, ROTC, clubs, and other student groups. Worse, since 2000, this country has averaged about 5 hazing deaths per year, and at least 1 in every year since 1959. Despite efforts from university administrators to eliminate hazing, the problem persists. Recent laws have also attempted to eliminate the problem. In the last months of his administration, President Biden signed the Stop Campus Hazing Act. And in North Carolina, through the efforts of one of our guests this hour, the General Assembly passed Harrison's Law, which strengthens anti-hazing regulations in the state and broadens the definition of what constitutes hazing. That law is named after Harrison Kowiak, a 19-year-old sophomore at Lenoir Rhine University, whose death in 2008 became one of this state's most galvanizing hazing tragedies, and whose mother, Leanne Kowiak, would become one of the nation's most visible anti-hazing advocates. She joins us this hour to tell her story and Harrison's story as well, and to help us understand the depth and breadth of this phenomenon and what is being done to stop it. We welcome Dr. Elizabeth Allen and Todd Shelton. Dr. Allen is a professor of higher education and director of the Hazing Prevention Research Lab at the University of Maine. She was the lead investigator for the landmark 2008 national study of student hazing that I referred to a moment ago. And Todd Shelton is executive director of Hazing Prevention Network. That's a nonprofit dedicated to empowering people to prevent hazing. Good morning, everyone. Thank you for being here.
1: Good morning.
2: Good morning.
0: So, Elizabeth, I'm going to start with you, Dr. Allen. You were the lead investigator in that landmark study, the 2008 National Study of Student Hazing. But hazing had been going on for decades, perhaps centuries, before that study was conducted. So what prompted you to do it?
2: Well, that's a great question. I think I had previously been, prior to earning my PhD, I'd been working on a college campus with leadership development programs for students who were involved in clubs, teams, and organizations. And I saw and heard from them about hazing experiences, some of which were deeply concerning, life-threatening many times. And so that was when I initiated efforts to get a state law passed. That state didn't have one at the time, and so I worked with the students to lobby the state legislators, and we got a state law passed. Fast forward to finishing up my PhD and realizing there still wasn't a national study that had been conducted to provide data about the nature and extent of hazing in the United States. There was one national study that had been done in 1999 that looked at varsity athletes, and the NCAA partnered with researchers at Alfred University, Norm Pollard and Nadine Hoover. And so there was that one, but I had a hunch that hazing was, well, we knew that hazing was far more pervasive than just happening among athletes. So that's why we designed our study.
0: I'm sure everybody knows what we're talking about, but just in case there are people who are not completely up to date on what constitutes hazing, and so that we're all on the same page, how would you define it, Dr. Allen?
2: Sure. So for education and research purposes, we define hazing as any activity expected of someone joining or participating in a group that humiliates, degrades, abuses, or endangers them, regardless of a person's willingness to participate. So that's a mouthful. We like to break it down into three simple components. One, hazing is behavior that involves a group context. So that's what differentiates it often from bullying. And it can be confusing because hazing is often, as you mentioned earlier, seen as a tradition, a form of welcoming people to a group. But that group context is really important. The second part of the definition is it's a certain kind of behavior. behavior that is degrading, humiliating, and or psychologically or physically harmful. And then thirdly, it can happen regardless of a person's willingness to participate. So you often hear people say, oh, no, that wasn't hazing. They'll dismiss it and they'll say, we gave them a choice of whether or not they wanted to do it. And that can be misleading because we know, you know, the power of peer pressure and that strong desire that everyone has, human desire to belong to something.
0: Right.
2: When you combine those two, you have the ingredients for a coercive situation. And so when you have coercion, you don't have consent.
0: Since we have two other people here who are have been working hard on this problem, Todd Shelton and Leanne Kowiak, are you in agreement, all three of you in agreement with that definition of what constitutes hazing? Do you want to add anything to it?
3: No, I am in alignment with Elizabeth's definition. Definitely, you know, somebody is trying to join an organization, so that would constitute the hazing, whereas bullying is the opposite. You're trying to exclude someone from a group, and it's that physical and the emotional toll. You know, a person may also be joining a group or organization, but they don't know what is going to happen. So that's why, with Elizabeth's third point, you cannot hold someone accountable because they don't know what they're getting into.
0: And Todd, in many cases, in her case, in her son's case, Harrison's case, he didn't know what he was getting into fully. But these kids who go out for fraternities and they know they're going to be in for some sort of hazing ritual, we only hear about this on the outside when somebody loses their life as the result of this. But there are other side effects, after effects of this. How serious are they, given the fact that these people who are participating in these incidents, whether because they're trying to join the organization, they're doing it willingly?
1: Well, I'd say just because they're doing it willingly does not mean that they're not going to suffer from the effects of hazing, whether that be psychological or physical. Certainly in worst case situations such as Harrison's, it can end in death. But there are thousands and thousands, we believe, each year that suffer through for psychological impact. And we don't see that. And even though they were willing to participate, they can still suffer those effects.
0: In your study, Elizabeth, it revealed that 25% of coaches or organizational, and this was in 2008, so maybe things have changed, but 25% of coaches or organizational advisors were aware of these hazing behaviors. In 25% of the cases, alumni were also present during these hazing incidents. So I guess they want to witness the same rite of passage that they experienced and see how it goes with others, I guess. Is this because until your study, most people viewed these incidents as rites of passage and college pranks?
2: Oh, I think that's likely part of it, for sure. I think we know that there are a lot of euphemisms that get used in place of hazing, and that's why we're working so hard to educate people about it and the harms that can come from it. I mean, you hear, as you mentioned, rite of passage or tradition or pranks. There's many different ways in which people diminish or dismiss and minimize hazing or even normalize it. And so that's a basic starting point for us. And in terms of prevention, is getting that education out there.
0: And your study also revealed that about half of those who experienced hazing spoke with it about what happened to them with their peers. Pictures have also been posted on websites of the experience by those conducting these rituals. And, quote, more students perceive positive rather than negative outcomes of hazing. How do you explain that?
2: Well, I think we're going to investigate that further, and we have been. I think students felt in some cases that the enduring the hazing earned them some level of prestige because that was what was required. They perceived to be part of this group or organization or team. And so in their view, that was a positive outcome. But we know that the vast majority of students, because since that study, we've been asking students more about their attitudes and perceptions related to hazing. And the vast majority do not approve of hazing, do not think it's a good idea or a smart way to welcome people into their
0: clubs. I was actually surprised that they post pictures of this on the internet, because you would think that they'd want to keep it relatively quiet or secret. That would be part of the rite of passage. But Todd, you say social media is actually making these incidents worse, that when pictures and videos are posted, most or many students think that these activities look fun or cool. Is this practice even a remotely guarded secret on campuses? And if it isn't, why do students have these positive responses to something that humiliates people and injures people and sometimes leads to death?
1: Well, and I think, as I had said, before social media, your students' only exposure to hazing activities was what they saw or experienced in their vicinity, so on their campus. And as students capture photos and videos of hazing activities and post it to social media, it becomes a one-upmanship. And they see something from across the country, and they do think, oh, that's something we could do, or that's cool, or fun, and they want to one up it, and so that's where some of the hazing activities, I think, have become more dangerous, and I would say it's those who are willing to enact hazing activities that are saying those things. It's not the people who are having it put upon them.
0: But many of the people who are enacting these activities had it put upon them when they were initiated into the organization that they're now in charge of. Am I wrong?
1: That's accurate.
0: So they understand what they're about to do, right?
1: They do, and that's part of the unfortunate nature of hazing, and thinking of it as a tradition or just or play, and that's one of the hurdles that all of us on the call are trying to overcome, is better educate students to that.
0: So, as the executive director of the Hazing Prevention Network, do you find that these attitudes about whether this is a good thing, a bad thing, a fun thing, a cool thing, are changing in any way? Are attitudes growing more positive more over time, more negative, or are they staying just about the same?
1: In my conversations with students, I think, and as Elizabeth alluded to, I think the majority of students are opposed to hazing, and they recognize what it is. It's a minority that are actually conducting and participating as a instigator in the hazing activities, and I think that's a positive, that continued education through the years, and as we continue now, that majority just continues to grow, and that's a positive. And things like increasing the enforcement of state laws and the transparency through the federal law just further those actions.
0: Leanne, I have 20 seconds. Go ahead.
3: Yeah, I just wanted to add that, you know, a lot of times these hazings occur, obviously, within the chapter. They're not seeing it across the country, but it is something that has happened within their own world, and it's the alumni, and it could be the father figures that are pushing them to do it even more so.
0: We have to take a break. We'll come back more and talk about this, and we'll hear Harrison's story as well. It's Charlotte Talks on WFAE.
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0: It's Charlotte Talks on Listener Funded, 90.7 WFAE and WFHE. I'm Mike Collins. We're talking about hazing, the prevalence of it, and the attempts to prevent it and change attitudes toward it, which are sometimes favorable among some people. And we're going to hear the story of a former Lenore Rhine student who lost his life to one of these hazing incidents in just a moment. He's the son of one of our guests, Leon Kowiak, who is a hazing prevention advocate and founding member of the Anti-Hazing Coalition. She's here along with Dr. Elizabeth Allen, a professor of education and director of the Hazing Prevention Research Lab at the University of Maine. And Todd Shelton is with us. He's executive director of the Hazing Prevention Network. Todd, you have described some of these hazing incidents as, quote, disgusting and very disturbing. Why do so many participants and adults who know about this turn a blind eye or see this through the a lens of boys will be boys? And it's not just boys, but for the sake of that question, boys will be boys.
1: I think anecdotally, they just don't know. They don't realize how far things can go. They think of it, alumni and organizations may think of it as activities that were happening when they were in school. And I don't think they realize that in some ways things have become more severe in recent years, particularly where alcohol or drugs are part of the equation.
0: Elizabeth's study, Todd, was published in 2008. Your organization, as I understand it, the Hazing Prevention Network, was established in 2007. So you were born about the same time. And yet between 2018 and 2025, 946 hazing incidents were reported at 171 colleges and universities across nine states, which Dr. Allen emphasizes are likely just the tip of the iceberg. How much of an uphill battle is your fight against this?
1: I think it has been an uphill battle. Certainly, Elizabeth has been involved for all of that time. And I think much of the advocacy that Elizabeth and Leanne and our group have been doing to improve and strengthen state laws and get the federal law on the books have been in an effort to level that playing field and put accountability into the equation, because I think in the past schools and organizations can only go so far in how they punish students who are involved in hazing, and I think adding the criminal penalties is something that we are hopeful that make it easier to hold students accountable.
0: Elizabeth, since I quoted your study, let me get a reaction from you on something. These statistics report that 946 incidents across nine states between 2018 and 2025. Why just nine states? Is there something particular about those nine states and the colleges and universities in them? Or did it just happen to be those were the states that you covered or studied?
2: Well, we studied those states, and I shout out to Jolaine Houts, our partner organization, Hazing Info. We looked at those states because those were the states that had laws requiring colleges and universities to have some transparency, to share what this was prior to the Stop Campus Hazing Act being signed into law and going into effect. Now all the colleges and universities are required to be transparent about the incidents that have occurred. But we started with those nine because they have the strongest state laws.
0: Todd?
1: I would just add to that those nine states, unfortunately, I think in all cases, had hazing death that helped inspire the advocacy that strengthened those laws that included those transparency reports. So it's tragedy that brought about action by state legislators.
0: The people who engage in this, I think, are operating under the theory or the impression that these experiences enhance cohesion within an organization. It becomes a shared bonding experience for those who are conducting them and for the newcomers who are being conducted into these campus organizations. Is there any validity to that school of thought, Todd? Are these in any way bonding, cohesive building experiences?
1: I think people think they are, and those who are doing the hazing may be bonding, but I think it also tears groups apart because those who are being hazed don't necessarily want to be around those people who are hazing them in the future. So there are ways to bond that don't include hazing, mm-hmm. Which are certainly stronger activities. As I talk with students, if they've been hazed, they don't want to be around those people who have hazed them.
0: Some of these incidents of hazing, and I don't want to get too terribly graphic on the radio, are really disgusting. I mean, no normal human being would want to be part of this. Elizabeth, your research indicates that, quote, students are challenged to reconcile the cognitive dissonance between their notion of group participation and the harm of hazing, and they often have difficulty in recognizing when rituals have crossed the line. From a 30,000-foot view, reading some of the things that you say in your report about these incidents, I have no trouble telling you when it crossed the line. Why do they?
2: Well, I think it's really important to recognize that there's a whole spectrum of hazing behaviors. And so there are those kinds of behaviors that are much more readily recognizable, and students and the general public will look at that behavior and say, absolutely, that crossed the line. That should never be something that occurs. And yet, there are our research shows there are so many behaviors that meet the definition of hazing that often come before. They sort of lead up to some of these, not always, but they're often present, creating an environment that makes it more likely for those really visible, high profile, often physically violent types of hazing to occur. And so we're really working hard, my team at Stop Hazing, to take the research and provide practical tools and resources and education trainings and so forth to help everyone recognize that full spectrum. Because if we do, we can intervene earlier. We can recognize those kinds of hazings that are often overlooked as simply a prank, a joke, that type of thing.
0: Todd, when you look across the country at these organizations that involve themselves in these hazing rituals, are they all often physically or psychologically dangerous? Or are many of these groups, particularly now that you've been working toward preventing these things from crossing the line, are any of them engaging in what we consider benign behaviors that, in fact, are bonding experiences?
1: Well, I think that's what Elizabeth was addressing, in the sense that often the activities start with benign, or what appear to be benign activities, such as sending people to do cleanups and things, or, mm-hmm. or dress a particular way on campus. And there's a creep into slowly more progressive, more dangerous, more psychologically dangerous activities. And those who are participating may not even notice the creep. But then as it gets further into the cycle, they think about the fact that, well, they've already done X, Y, and Z. There's only one or two more things to do, or there's only one more week or one more day. And surely I can make it through that. And that's often at the stage where there could be something more serious or dangerous involved.
0: Let me bring this down to the personal level, because Leanne Kowiak is with us. She is the mother of Harrison Kowiak, and she has become, over time, a hazing prevention advocate and the founding member of the Anti-Hazing Coalition. And that is because your son, Leanne Harrison, died as the result of a hazing incident in 2008 at Lenoir Rhine University. But that is not how that incident was first described to you when you were told of his accident. You're in Florida, of course. Lenoir Rhine is in Hickory, North Carolina. Tell us how you came to be informed about what had happened to Harrison.
3: Yeah, so, you know, this was the first time that Harrison was away from home. He attended Lenoir Rhine University on an academic and an athletic scholarship. And his first year, he knew he had to focus on his studies and on his athleticism. It was the summer between freshman and sophomore year when Harrison brought it up to us. We're a very close family. And he said to my husband, Brian, and myself, I'm thinking about joining Theta Chi fraternity. And I asked him why. And it's probably for some of the same reasons, Mike, that many individuals join a fraternity or sorority. In Harrison's experience, Lenoir Rhine is a very small university. He wanted the full college experience, an opportunity to network and meet people. I asked him if it was safe, and he says, oh, Mom, don't worry about it. It's safe. The guys on the golf team have my back. And I said, what do you mean by that? And he said, well, there's a lot of the guys that are on the golf team, but they're also in Theta Chi. They're going to be graduating. I'm a sophomore, and they feel that I can carry on the legacy. When we got that horrific phone call, which is every parent's worst nightmare, it was his big brother, and he had said that Harrison was playing intramural football on campus. A lot of the guys that are on the golf team, but they're also in Theta Chi. They're going to be graduating. I'm a sophomore, and they feel that I can carry on the legacy. When we got that horrific phone call, which is every parent's

0: were told to run the gauntlet. And so that story had changed from playing football on campus to a team building activity, which was in the midst of Hell Week.
1: Yeah, pledges had to run from one end of this field to the other and touch the so-called sacred rock. But you say that your son did not know that he would be tackled from both the left and the right side of that field. And it's dark. It's not in the daytime. It's dark. He couldn't see it coming. And he was being tackled by fraternity brothers. Your son was 6'2", weighed about 165. Some of the individuals tackling him were on the football team, and they weighed 250 pounds. How do you know he didn't know this was going to happen?
0: Harrison didn't know because I had seen Harrison a few weeks before, and I asked him the question. It was Parents Weekend, and I asked him the question, Harrison, I can't wait to see you over Thanksgiving. We're going to all be together. And that Thanksgiving weekend, we were holding a memorial service for Harrison. Harrison told me, Mom, don't worry about it. It's safe. Honestly, Mike, Harrison had no idea what he was going to be in store for. They were just told that they had to wear light-colored clothing, and they were driven out to this dark field where the only light was the moonlight from the sky and then the headlights. Those were the bystanders on the side of the field. And Harrison was just hit one too many times. They thought that he was fooling around. He was unresponsive. And they picked him up and brought him to the local regional hospital. Can you imagine that when that we received that phone call, the ER doctor told us, you need to make your plans to get to Charlotte because we are going to airlift your son to the trauma center.
1: Had other pledges in that fraternity been subjected to the same ritual at the same time or in the past? Was this the first incidence of something terrible happening?
0: Well, that's a great question. This, sadly, this ritual had happened year after year after year during Hell Week. Quite honestly, the university knew about it, but didn't do anything about it. And so it took Harrison's death to shut down the Theta Chi fraternity chapter. And I will tell you that in my path of speaking to college students across the country, I know in my heart of hearts, it's not obviously all individuals in fraternity and sorority life. It is in that particular chapter, that particular year, there were those bad eggs or bad seeds. It just took one or two of them and that horrific incident to kill my son. And that's what closed the chapter down.
1: As you said, when you were first informed of this, the story kept changing about exactly what happened. And through your investigations and your conversations with his fraternity brother and others over time, you discovered what actually did happen. And initially, the Catawba County Sheriff's Department said that your son's death did not appear to be the result of hazing, and that his death was likely a fluke with no reason to believe that the fraternity initiation was unduly rough. The DA looked at the sheriff's investigation and found that there was no basis for criminal charges, but your family did file a civil suit against the school, against the national fraternity, against several students, and eventually settled that suit for about $4.6 million. And you discovered something else as you sought justice, that you weren't just up against the people you were involved in this suit, but you were up against something that I'd never heard of before, the fraternity's political arm known as Frat Pack. Tell us about them. What is Frat Pack?
0: Well, I'm certainly not going to claim that I'm the expert when it comes to this lobbyist group, but I will share with you that I do feel that whether it be in universities, whether it be in different organizations, many individuals are in fraternities or could be in sororities, and they formed alliances. In this particular situation with Frat Pack, my knowledge is that there was resistance. It could have been individuals who were in Frat Pack that said, well, you know what, hazing is just part of being in a fraternity. It's just part of the rite of passage. And so they were not going to push back on any type of resistance. Any individual that was going to come up and say, we have to do away with hazing. And so the first time around when I tried to have laws passed in North Carolina, I met great resistance.

0: Look, I'm a mom in Tampa, Florida. I don't have the connections in North Carolina, but I will tell you that it has become full circle because the fraternity that Harrison was trying to join was Theta Chi. And it was because of Theta Chi, when I speak at their leadership conferences and I was talking to Mike Mayer, the CEO there, I just said, Mike, you have the connections. You have the alumni in North Carolina. And lo and behold, one of the alumni knew the lobbyists, and that is how Harrison's Law came to be. It came to be.
1: So I know you don't know all the inner workings of Frat Pack, but Frat Pack, PAC, is a political action committee. These people work behind the scenes to get their desires accomplished or prevent things from being done legally through legislation, etc. So I guess the question is, why would lawmakers listen? I only have 20 seconds, but why would lawmakers listen to them in situations like this?
0: Well, I think a lot of it has to do with the influence. A lot of it has to do with money. Money is the bottom line in many situations like this. And they are being influenced where if they're able to get the donations from the alumni, that.
1: And let's stop there because I have to stop. We'll come right back.
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1: 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I'm Mike Collins. We're talking about hazing and the landmark 2008 study that was conducted by one of our guests today, Dr. Elizabeth Allen, with the University of Maine. She's a principal at Stop Hazing and the lead investigator on the 2008 National Study of Student Hazing. She's here along with Todd Shelton, executive director of Hazing Prevention Network, and Leanne Kowiak, who is the mother of Harrison Kowiak, a young man who lost his life as a result of a hazing incident in 2008 at Lenoir Ryan University. Harrison's death occurred many years ago, but soon you became, Leanne, one of the nation's most visible anti-hazing advocates. But it wasn't until last year that the General Assembly in North Carolina passed Harrison's Law. Why did it take so long?
0: So, first of all, let me just mention that there are many moms, dads, caregivers, administrators, individuals in different organizations that are really behind the scenes. It is not just me. I'm one of many, and so I want to give credit where it's due. I also want to let you know that it has taken a while because, quite frankly, it's not my background, right? I don't know how to get a law passed and not having any connections in North Carolina. But as I had mentioned on the other side of the break, it just takes knowing someone, it takes a connection, and it's just rather full circle where Theta Chi, the fraternity that Harrison was trying to join, was the organization that had an alumni in North Carolina and was able to connect us with a lobbyist who actually took the framework of the state hazing law from the Anti-Hazing Coalition. We have templates. We shared it with Senator Gailey, as well as with Representative Steve Ross, and it actually went quite far.
1: So what does Harrison's Law accomplish? How do things change under this new law?
0: So in 2008, when we lost Harrison, people will ask me this question many times. What happened to those perpetrators? And they basically got a slap on the hand. Mike, look, we can't bring Harrison back, but we can do what we can to keep the individuals, the students in North Carolina safe. So there is a wider definition for hazing. Also, it takes it from a misdemeanor level 2 to a misdemeanor A1. So depending on the severity of the hazing, an individual can serve jail time. And lastly, it is holding individuals accountable. What I mean by that is if you are an administrator in a high school or university, public or private, and you are perhaps a coach or you are a teacher, somebody that may have learned or knew about the hazing activities but did nothing to stop it, just swept it under the rug and turned their head the other way, they will be held accountable. That will be a felony.
1: Hmm. Todd, how does Harrison's Law in North Carolina compare to some of the other pieces of legislation that have been passed in other states?
7: It varies a little bit, but I think the fact that North Carolina took it seriously and passed Harrison's Law is key. One of the Leanne brought up a change from one level misdemeanor to another level misdemeanor. One of the things that we've tried to advocate in state laws is to if hazing involves a severe injury, death or drugs and alcohol, we've tried to increase it to a felony, and Harrison's Law does not do that, but it has brought it to a higher level penalty.
1: And the National Stop Campus Hazing Act was signed in the waning days of the Biden administration in December of 2024 and went into effect last year, 2025, the same year that Harrison's Law went into effect in this state. Leanne, the federal law requires colleges to publish hazing statistics and prevention policies. When you combine the regulations set forth in that law with Harrison's Law, do you feel that we've checked most of the boxes so that we have made a dent in this and positive change will ensue?
0: Great question. I don't know. You can easily say we've checked the box, but is it enforced is another question. And so it is up to the universities or the schools to make sure that they are crossing the T's and dotting the I's. Look, when it comes to the transparency, what that entails is that an organization has to have on their website whether or not there was hazing done, a sexual assault, alcohol related, anything along those lines. And that's very important because back in 2008, if I had seen at Lenoir Ryan that there was hazing going on, then I would have been able as a parent to have that healthy two-way discussion with my son and say, hey, Harrison, this is what hazing is about. Before you join ABC, organization, you need to check it out and make sure that there are no citations going on because right. You need to be safe. That's the bottom line.
1: Todd.
7: I just wanted to add to what Leanne said about campuses and organizations doing their part. I think part of us strengthening the state laws is we want to see the prosecutors do their part. If they're not prosecuting hazing, then it doesn't matter how much we strengthen the law. And oftentimes I think that the prosecutors with their caseloads see hazing as a lesser infraction and may not prosecute it. But I think it's important that we continue to educate prosecutors and police that hazing is a serious offense. It's not play. It's not clowning around. It can result in dangerous activities so that the efforts that we've put into strengthening the state laws has impact.
1: Dr. Allen, when we hear about these things, we generally tend to think of these as guy things. And because of Harrison's story, we have been talking about it as a guy thing. But this is not a guy thing. This is happening with young women as well. And I'm just curious about how prevalent it is among sororities and other female groups like female athletic teams, etc., how prevalent this is and how it differs from what happens to the men involved.
8: Yeah, we found in the 2008 study and in the studies we've done since that, you know, men report a higher percentage of men students report experiencing hazing, but it's not by a landslide. So so women are reporting experiencing hazing in a wide range of groups. It could be in their sororities, it's on their athletic teams, in the a cappella performing arts groups, and even in honor societies. So yeah, it's happening across genders. It's happening across racial identities and socioeconomic statuses and so forth. And how does it differ gender-wise? I think, you know, I've done some scholarship on this, and I think there's a lot more to do. There are lots of other researchers looking at it as well. But I think it really varies depending on the type of group that students are in. And you often see hazing because it is about power, centrally, an abuse of power. That it preys on what people perceive to be vulnerabilities in the broader culture. So you might see hazing play out in different ways for men than women.
1: And Todd, I was surprised to learn that one piece of research by one of your former board members found that 48% of students who belong to school groups experience hazing. 43% report being humiliated, and 30% of that took part. 30% of those people took part in what could be deemed illegal activity in high school, not college. High school. Talk about that.
7: Well, I think Elizabeth's part of that research. It only takes a quick internet search today to see the types of news articles that are about hazing in high school, particularly in high school athletics, and it's very disheartening and concerning as we know that those are the students that are going to be entering college next, and they bring those experiences with them.
1: Elizabeth, you pegged that number at about 1.5 million young people in high school who go through this. 1.5 million every year.
8: Yeah. Well, if you extrapolate out from the percentages, I'm not sure that was my conclusion, but okay. I think that's where, you know, we come to that many, that number. Our research showed that 47 to 48% of high school students reported experiencing of students in college. They were reflecting back. We asked them, "Did you experience this behavior in high school?" And about nearly half said yes. They had experienced hazing, and we know, as Todd just said, it continues to make the headlines. And we work with, you know, Stop Hazing team works with high schools around prevention. So I think there's an increasing awareness about it, but there is still a lot more distance to travel in terms of educating and prevention.
1: So we heard an overview of Leanne's story in trying to get Harrison's Law passed through the North Carolina legislature. It took a while, and it took knowing the right people, and it took the efforts of many people to make that happen. Elizabeth, as you work on these prevention efforts around the country, and Todd, as you do as well, how would you describe it? Is it like rolling a boulder up a hill, or are there more and more people who are more understanding of the essence of the problem and more willing to do something about it? I'll start with you, Dr. Allen.
8: Yeah, so I've been doing this work for more than two decades now, and it is amazing to see the traction that it feels like we finally have got a foothold. For years, it was just like, hazing, oh, that's not something that, you know, happens often, or that we, you know, is a real problem that needs to be addressed. And now that's not the case. We're not starting there. We're starting with, okay, we know it's a problem. We know it's causing harm. What do we do about it? But it is like rolling a boulder up a hill. Because really, it's about shifting the culture. And that's not easy. I think many of those of us here recognize that, and we know it's a long game, but it is, we are seeing change. The federal law, the fact that it was overwhelming bipartisan support is an indication that the culture is ready for change.
1: Todd.
7: In addition to the federal law, which I do think, I agree with Elizabeth, I think has been a major eye-opener to campus professionals and leadership, because they're recognizing that hazing is something that they need to address and educate about beyond just their fraternity and sorority community, but to students all across their campus community. But oddly, I think another factor that weighs in on, I think, some positive traction that we're seeing is COVID. And student and professionals' attitudes around student mental health, I think has opened eyes to the importance of students' mental health and recognizing that hazing is a negative impact on student mental health.
1: You're with Todd, the Hazing Prevention Network, and I'm sure you're working on in many different ways to end this practice. How much of it is devoted toward legislatures and passing laws and getting people to understand the depth and breadth of this problem legally versus talking to young people who are running organizations that might have in the past and might still be continuing to engage in hazing? And how are you?
7: Sure.
1: How
7: well, we were founded
1: how
7: about.
1: Are you, 20 how are you working to prevent it? I guess is the question.
7: Sure, we were founded about 20 years ago, as hazingprevention.org, and our efforts have been to empower through education, awareness, and advocacy. I would say advocacy towards laws is probably the smaller piece of our efforts. Raising awareness to the issue and education through educating the campus professionals and organization professionals, and then also students, is our primary focus.
1: In testimony before the United States Senate in 2018, Elizabeth, you said that you began your work to end hazing after you became aware of hazing's impact, and you spoke about a student who came to your office after being hospitalized for kidney damage resulting from paddling, which occurred during a hazing incident. You spoke of, quote, students burned from being sprayed with oven cleaner, of numerous sexual assaults, sleep deprivation, alcohol intoxications, verbal abuse, and other indignities. And you told the Senate that was just the tip of the iceberg. I only have a couple of seconds. What's the rest of the iceberg?
8: Well, it's the magnitude, you know, how pervasive that is, and it's loss of life, as we've seen, you know, here talking with Leanne, and there are many other families who have had this tragedy as well. And so, yeah.
1: So since all of you are involved in some way or another in prevention, studying this problem and trying to prevent it, what would be your top suggestion for all parties involved in this as a way to end this practice? Leanne, I'll start with you.
0: Well, from a parent's perspective, certainly very important to have those conversations with your child. You know, bring it out in the open. What is hazing? What are examples of hazing? What are the ramifications? What happens if you're a bystander? That's all very important. Set them up for success before they go off to college and make sure they know what the impact will be if they are caught. You know, look at what happened at the University of Northern Arizona. And one of the fraternities there, Delta Tau Delta, one individual died and three of the officers were charged. They served jail time. So depending on your position, whether you're a brother or sister in a group or an officer, you will be penalized and you have to have those conversations.
1: I have about 10 seconds, Todd.
7: I think education, reporting, and holding students, following through on those reports and holding students accountable. Those three things are key.
1: And if you can do it in 10 seconds, Elizabeth.
8: I agree with all those things. I would add leadership commitment. We need to have the leaders of colleges and universities and schools take a strong stance.
1: Dr. Elizabeth Allen, the lead investigator on the 2008 National Study of Student Hazing at the University of Maine, Leanne Kowiak, the mother of Harrison Kowiak, and Todd Shelton, executive director of Hazing Prevention Network. Thanks.
9: 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Our executive producer is Gabe Altieri. The senior producer is Sarah D'Elia. 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
12: I'm Chris Boyd. Up next on Think, history can explain why there is still a racial wealth gap in this country, and it can point a better way forward.
13: This idea that any benefit that go to the Black community to fix poverty or to remedy these past injustices are somehow taking away from white people, that it's reverse discrimination rather than it's just, you know, social policy for everybody. And it is, it's true. I think we all pay a price to live in a racially segregated society.
12: We'll talk about why the failure of Reconstruction was not inevitable and why it failed anyway, and about why housing policies that were eliminated more than 60 years ago continue to affect our economic prospects. Our conversation starts after a short break.
14: Live from NPR News in Washington, I'm Janine Herbst. Labor Day traditionally marks the unofficial start of the general election campaign, and voting's already getting underway. The first mail-in ballots went out Friday. NPR's Stephen Fowler looks at where both parties stand heading into the final stretch.
15: The party in power tends to lose seats in midterm elections, and this year is poised to be no different. President Trump's second-term agenda and performance is historically unpopular, but the GOP is holding a midterm convention this week in Dallas, hoping to inspire the base and convince independent voters to give them 2 more years to get things done in Congress. Polls and primary results have shown Democrats are especially motivated to vote, and thanks to Trump's unpopularity and strong nominees in states like Ohio, Texas, Iowa, and Alaska, control of both the House and the Senate could flip this year. Stephen Fowler, NPR News.
14: A privacy group has filed the latest lawsuit to challenge the Trump administration's unprecedented efforts to compile lists of adult U.S. citizens in each state. As NPR's Hansi Lo Wang reports, that effort stems from a key part of an order by President Trump that a federal judge found to be likely unconstitutional.
16: Part of President Trump's order that's attempting to restrict mail-in voting calls for U.S. Citizenship and Immigration Services and the Social Security Administration to compile lists of people who the federal government decides are adult U.S. citizens eligible to vote in each state. Those lists were supposed to be available to state officials by September 4th. But according to court filings in 2 lawsuits led by the Electronic Privacy Information Center and Democratic groups, the Trump administration has pushed back that deadline indefinitely. A federal judge had blocked this project in June after finding the federal agencies have no authority to maintain voter lists or control federal elections, which the Constitution says are left to the states and Congress. Last month, the Supreme Court paused that judge's ruling after finding it was too early for courts to weigh in. Hansi Lo Wang, NPR News.
14: Russia is calling this weekend's shuttle diplomacy by White House envoy Steve Witkoff and President Trump's son-in-law Jared Kushner to Moscow and Ukraine's capital Kyiv a, quote, small step toward ending that conflict. But as NPR's Charles Maines reports, the fighting continues.
17: Witkoff and Kushner's travels to the region took place amid an agreed pause in attacks that extended to Moscow and Kyiv, yet fighting continued elsewhere, with Russia again taking advantage of Ukraine's depleted air defenses and Ukraine again striking oil facilities that have led to gas shortages across Russia this summer. Separately, Russia reported at least 6 people killed in a series of Ukrainian drone strikes, including one that flew directly into an apartment building in the Perm region. The ongoing attacks come as both sides have signaled the war will continue at least through the winter, although the Kremlin said it didn't rule out a return to 3-way peace talks with the U.S. and Ukraine at some point. Charles Maines, NPR News, Moscow.
14: And you're listening to NPR News from Washington. As trade talks between the United States and Canada stall, Canadian Prime Minister Mark Carney says retaliatory tariffs on U.S. products start tomorrow, absent last-minute negotiations. This after President Trump imposed an additional 50% tariffs on some $20 billion worth of Canadian products. Carney says the tariffs will target U.S. sectors including steel, dairy, agricultural equipment, and paper. Last week, Trump signed an executive order to rename part of Lake Ontario as Lake America. Well, this long weekend marks the unofficial end of summer. Amid the official start to school around the country, NPR's Janaki Mehta reports she visited an elementary school in Los Angeles to see how they kick off the year.
18: At Mitchell Terena Street Elementary, kindergartners are starting the year with some big feelings.
19: I'm excited to learn about kinder.
20: I'm nervous.
19: Excited!
18: That's why Mitchell Terena has a long-standing tradition of older and wiser fifth graders welcoming new kindergartners to elementary school. Fifth graders like Gerald Gomez Reyna, who says part of his job is to help the new students with the transition by accessing emotional tools like
21: breathing and quiet safe place and garbage can.
18: What's garbage can?
21: Garbage can is when you throw away feelings if you get sad or mad.
18: And he says the idea is to make sure kindergartners start the year off hand in hand with a built-in friend. Janaki Mehta, NPR News, Los Angeles.
14: And I'm Janine Herbst, NPR News in Washington.
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12: It's true that money cannot buy happiness, at least not directly. But it can buy decent food and housing and health care. It can enable a quality education, and it can allow you to buy your way out of car trouble and rent increases and seasonally high utility bills. The thing is, in the United States, your odds of having enough money to take good care of yourself and your family are affected by your race. From KERA in Dallas, this is Think. I'm Chris Boyd. The gap in average household wealth between white and black American homes has been apparent for as long as anybody has been tracking it. And my guest has a pretty stunning assessment of why it has persisted, even though the solutions are fairly obvious. She says the workings of capitalism did not require black people to be poor, but American politics did. Mirza Baradaran is professor of law at the University of California, Irvine, and author of The Racial Wealth Gap, A Brief History. Mirza, welcome to Think.
24: Thank you so much for having me. What an honor.
12: Let's start by making sure we all know what we're talking about here. What does the racial wealth gap refer to?
24: It's a number, it's a statistic of wealth that usually, you can track it between, the medium or mean average black family versus white family, and across the income spectrum, what you see is high income, the wealth of a black family compared to a white family is something like 12-1 or 1-12, right? Down the income ladder, it sticks, but also like the higher incomes, the higher the wealth gap. And this is a number that is sticky through time. It has not changed since the sort of dawn of the Civil War. It made sense back then, as you had, people being freed from enslavement into, freedom, but it hasn't budged. And there's many, many factors that have caused that, but it's a number that is just a background statistic, but its effects are very present in all of the things that we see in racial inequality. What neighborhood you live in, what schools, the opportunity ladders, policing, all of that stuff is, symptoms of this great divide between white America and Black America.
12: There are numerous racial groups in this country with different average amounts of wealth. For purposes of this discussion, we're comparing the wealth of Black and white Americans. Why was that the focus of this book?
24: I started, my research into the racial wealth gap, not intending actually to write about that. I wanted to write about Black-owned banks and sort of what they showed about banking in general, which is that banking is a government/private enterprise that really kind of challenges these myths that we have about market freedom being, separate from the government. Banks are very much entangled with the government, and the policies that the government makes really affect how banks operate and how people gain wealth in this country. And so I wanted to show how policies of racial exclusion over time, so, including the New Deal, the Homestead Acts, all of these pivot points in American history where the federal government in tandem with the market created wealth, but explicitly left out Black Americans, how that would show up in the banking sector, in the financial lives of Black businesses, Black banks, and Black families. And then it became just like a larger story to explain, we talk a lot about like systemic racism, right? And what I'm showing is the system, the infrastructure, the credit, the sort of background noise of racism that has nothing to do with what people feel in their hearts toward other people or, animosity. It just takes the feelings out of it. It takes the humans out of it. And it just shows the systemic causes and how these systems perpetuate these patterns without any means of solving them until we really look at this system, which is what I'm trying to do in the books that I've written about this.
12: We will talk specifically about banks in this conversation. I do want to note for folks, wealth sounds like it only represents like some dollar figure that we have in a bank. But of course, it has to do with opportunity and health and income and housing and other things. Wealth is like the difference between a decent quality of life and a substandard one in many cases?
24: It is where is your neighborhood? What kind of schools do you go to? The social capital, who, what kind of resources that you can access in terms of like, are there professionals in your neighborhood? The policing, environmental hazards, the political power. It has everything to do with your surrounding circumstances. So it's a number, but it's a really misleading statistic. I mean, it shows a lot, but it doesn't show everything in that, like, it really is about the fact that we've never really fixed segregation patterns, and in this country, Black neighborhoods, like the homes in Black neighborhoods, have lower values because they are in Black neighborhoods, and that's been a constant through time. And so this wealth gap is this place where racism really works to just heighten financial risk. So where are the payday lenders? Where are the check cashers? Where are people paying the most in interest? Where are they paying the highest in mortgages? Where do banks and financial firms go when they have the predatory products like we saw in the financial crisis, in any sort of credit card or banking scam? And then where do they close banking branches? This is redlining, for many centuries there just wasn't access. And so it's a whole structure that is revealed by this number of the wealth gap. And wealth is just very different than income, and that income, in one lifetime you can earn a high income, but wealth is something that's really sticky. It's kind of passed down generationally. So it's like, did your grandparents you know, own a home, or were they not allowed to own a home per racial covenants? And we're not talking about, you know, we're talking about grandparents here or parents. We had racial covenants in this country, meaning you could not sell a house to anyone who was not of the Caucasian race. These were enforced into the 1970s. We had FHA loans. This is the government backing mortgages. Only to white neighborhoods. This again until the mid-1960s, until the Civil Rights Act came into being. And so, you know, if your grandparents were, you know, living in poverty, and it's you know, you're paying rent, you're paying high interest and everything, you're not able to accumulate wealth. So you don't have that, you know, basement apartment where you can stay. You know, there's no financial buffer. There's no one helping you pay for school. There isn't that just soft landing that many white families have. And it doesn't feel like privilege. I think a lot of people will say, well, I'm not rich, but just owning a home, you know, gives a certain stability and a certain opportunities that not owning a home for generations doesn't.
12: A minute ago, you mentioned, Mirza, lower property values in majority black neighborhoods. And I bring this up because there's an analysis in this book about white flight and its after effects that I haven't seen often before. It was often initiated by white people who, like, did not want to live near black people, feared their property values would decline. Property values did decline as black people moved into places, but because white people who enjoyed a whole lot of different kinds of government support were no longer there to receive that support and benefit the entire neighborhood. That is a fascinating way to look at this.
24: Absolutely. I mean, it had everything to do, you know, you have in that era of, you know, upward migration into the north as the south, you know, lost, you know, a lot of the black population, and there was this massive migration to the north. There was a lot of violence. So black families would move. You know, these are doctors and lawyers and black professionals would move into a neighborhood, and then they would get, you know, bombs in their houses, and you know, men with guns, and you know, really threatening violence to get them out of the neighborhood. And then, you know, you saw if there's like 2 to 5% of the neighborhood turned black, the rest of the neighbors would flee. It was like this pattern of white flight, and then the property values would plummet. And it wasn't necessarily, it was, you know, racial animosity and you know, racism, but it was also, you know, you could see that the housing values plummet as soon as it turned into a black neighborhood. And it's a really interesting dynamic. And then, you know, banks, of course, are not lending into black neighborhoods. And then the federal government really, you know, frustrated this whole pattern by, you know, once the New Deal was created after the Great Depression, where everyone basically got a 30-year fixed rate mortgage. There was no such thing before then. Black families were explicitly excluded. And these neighborhoods that had become, that were these zones of like turnover or mixed kind of, you know, races, were specifically given this red distinction where banks could not lend there because there was a racial mix of people. So race became the number one indicator of financial risk. And these were, you know, back in the 30s, but then that stayed and really created these pockets of poverty across the nation that have largely gone unchanged, which is why I'm writing this book, to pay attention to this stuff, because it's not, you can't just end discrimination after, you know, hundreds of years of legally enforced, government-backed, you know, credit and wealth and job discrimination, and then just roll that back, but then leave those segregated spaces, leave this racial wealth gap, and say, okay, well, capitalism will fix it. Well, capitalism didn't create it. The state created it through legal means, and it's impossible for capitalism to fix it. That's sort of what I'm showing in the book, is look at how these banks are trying to lend. You cannot grow capital where there isn't any capital. And that goes to the larger point of, that's not how banks work. A lot of money creation comes from the federal government. And if the federal government is choosing policies that leave out black populations, and this is the other point of the book, why are they choosing those policies? They're choosing those policies because they're politically expedient. Because race baiting and fueling racial animosity is a means to power.
12: You remind us that pretty much the only tangible remnant left after the failure of Reconstruction was this bank that had been established for Black people. Tell us about the Freedmen Savings and Trust Company.
24: Yeah, so, you know, right, this is right as the slaves are being freed. The promise, you know, that many of the Union leaders, Sherman and Lincoln and others, had made was that they would get, you know, land, right? After, first of all, the Southerners had, like, treasonously seceded and had, you know, held these slaves, and as the North defeated the South, there was for a moment this opportunity to parcel out these Southern plantations and give land to the former slaves. And that plan was quickly, rejected. Lincoln is assassinated, and sort of white supremacist Johnson comes in and says, you know, this is a white man's government. And also, it was the needs of the cotton market. The cotton market needed cotton to be grown cheap. And if Black people owned land, they wouldn't grow as much cotton, and the prices would go up, and the cotton industry would suffer, and people would lose profits. So instead, there's all this rhetoric of, well, capitalism, you can rely on capitalism. Mind you, this is right after, you know, the slaves are freed. So there's no, you know, there's no stored wealth, there's no access. And then, you know, this is a little bit before the Klan and Jim Crow. So there's not going to be any freedom. And they're told, okay, well, instead of having land given to you, because that's anti-capitalist, you know, to be lectured on capitalism after having been held as in bondage for hundreds of years, you know, that was not capitalism, is rich irony. But you see this irony over and over again when in the treatment of African-Americans by the state.
12: My guest, Mirza Baradaran, is professor of law at the University of California, Irvine. Her book is called The Racial Wealth Gap, A Brief History. We'll be right back.

0: We'll get back to Think in just a moment here at 90.7 WFAE. I'm Della Friedman. 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
1: Republicans are gathering for their first ever midterm convention in Dallas. 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
2: What I really want you to do is pretend, please, that I'm on the ballot. 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
1: What to expect from what some are calling Trumpapalooza on the next morning edition from NPR News.
0: Tomorrow morning from

0: keep it right here. We'll get back to the conversation on Think in just a moment. You're at 90.7 WFAE. I'm Della Friedman. Sunshine tomorrow in Charlotte. A bit lower temperatures than we've been having. A high expected around 86.
1: Way back when, in 1987, WFAE expanded to 24-hour operations. In 1995, we launched WFHE in Hickory. And in 2004, we began broadcasting in HD radio. In 2008, WFAE introduced the Charlotte Jazz Channel. By 2012, we had added translator frequencies in the Sandhills region. More WFAE history still to come here on Charlotte's NPR News Source.

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1: Stardate September 7th. To borrow from an advertising campaign, Jupiter is getting the red out. Its enormous eye, the Great Red Spot, has been shrinking. It's now just a third as wide as when it was first seen, and it's getting smaller all the time. The Great Red Spot is one of the most recognizable features in the solar system, but scientists still don't know that much about it. They don't know for sure how it formed, why it's shrinking, or even why it's red. They have lots of ideas, but no certain answers. The spot was discovered as early as 1831. There were suggestions that it was seen much earlier, but those sightings might have been a different feature. The spot has been tracked on a regular basis since 1878. It's between two powerful jet streams. They prevent it from wandering to different latitudes. It tops out several miles above the surrounding clouds and extends at least 150 miles below the clouds. In the late 19th century, the spot was a long oval, about as tall as Earth, but three times as wide. Today, it's roughly the same size as Earth, and the rate of shrinkage has been increasing, so it's possible that it could disappear entirely within a few decades. Look for Jupiter close below the moon at dawn tomorrow. It looks like a brilliant star. The Great Red Spot is visible through a telescope, but whether it's visible from a particular location depends on the timing. We have more skywatching tips and much more about our amazing universe in Stardate magazine. Details at stardate.org. For the McDonald Observatory, I'm Billy Henry.
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4: Republicans are gathering for their first ever midterm convention in Dallas. 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
7: Workers built America. So on this Labor Day, the ideals that have shaped this country since its founding.
8: This idea that America was a place where you could come and you could succeed and you could make a life has always been the thing that made America great.
7: But the U.S. hasn't always lived up to its own ideals.
9: In some regions of the country, we're a melting pot. In other regions, we're a salad. And in other regions still, we're an exclusionary blood and soil ethnostate.
7: I'm Marco Werman. 2.5 centuries of U.S. independence, chasing democracy, American ideals on the global stage.
10: The success of limited government, the rule of law, of participatory democracy, for most of humanity, it has been a triumph.
7: Except when it hasn't. Stick around. That's all coming up today on The World.
11: Live from NPR News in Washington, I'm Janine Herbst. Israel says it has a plan to set for, quote, an all-out war if violence continues in the occupied West Bank. The statement from Israel's defense minister followed the stabbing of an Israeli in the West Bank and the death of a Palestinian student in a separate incident. NPR's Carrie Kahn has more.
0: Defense Minister Israel Katz says if it's determined that a large-scale attack on military and Jewish settlements is about to happen, troops have been instructed to, quote, launch an all-out campaign. That would include targeted killings of senior Palestinian Authority figures and evacuating and occupying security zones, Katz says, as was done in Gaza. Israel's military says an Israeli farmer was stabbed in the West Bank by a Palestinian assailant who was then tracked down and killed. Separately, a Palestinian university student was killed overnight by Israeli settlers, according to the head of the local village council. The U.S. ambassador to Israel has decried the rise in Israeli settler violence against Palestinians as, quote, terrorism. Carrie Kahn, NPR News, Tel Aviv.
11: Investigators with the National Transportation Safety Board are in Miami looking into the crash of an Amazon cargo plane that killed five people and injured five others yesterday. NPR's Jacqueline Diaz has more.
12: Investigators have recovered flight data and the cockpit voice recorder from the crashed plane. The broader work by investigators is just getting started. They are expected to stay on scene for a week. That's according to Jennifer Homedy, chair of the National Transportation Safety Board. Based on her latest updates, here's some of what we know. The Amazon Prime cargo plane overran the runway. It crashed into an airline cleaning company van that was carrying seven people, then hit a car before skidding to a stop. Homedy did not comment on the status of those who were injured. Recovery of the victims is still happening. The cause of the crash has yet to be determined. Jacqueline Diaz, NPR News.
11: A new report finds Native American voters are continuing to face major roadblocks to the ballot box. NPR's Hansi Lo Wong has more.
13: Compared to national statistics, states and counties with larger Native American populations are experiencing higher rates of rejected voter registration applications and mail-in ballots. That's according to a report by researchers affiliated with the Native American Rights Fund. They analyzed recent voter survey data from the U.S. Election Assistance Commission and focused on counties where Native Americans make up at least a quarter of the population and states with the most Native American residents, including New Mexico, Arizona, and South Dakota. Researchers recommend expanding automatic and same-day voter registration and doing more voter outreach in areas with larger Native American populations. The report says, quote, full access to the ballot is not simply a matter of civic engagement. It is a matter of sovereignty, self-determination, and equity. Anzi Luong, NPR News.
11: And you're listening to NPR News from Washington. The Trump administration has again asked the Supreme Court to allow the U.S. Postal Service's plan to restrict mail-in voting for the midterm elections. This as government, in an emergency application yesterday, urged the High Court to clear the way for a revised USPS rule on federal mail ballots to fully go into effect. For now, key parts of that plan are blocked by a preliminary injunction that a federal judge in Boston granted last week that replaced an earlier temporary order, which the Trump administration had asked the Supreme Court last week to review. The USPS is a financial supporter of NPR. A century ago, labor unions fought for 8-hour days and a 40-hour work week. Today, they find themselves confronted by AI. As NPR's Andrea Hsu reports, for a movement made up of all kinds of workers, it's complicated.
14: With AI on the rise, labor leaders have been calling for guardrails. They want more transparency into how companies are using AI and more say in what that's going to mean for workers. At the same time, some building trades unions have welcomed the growth of AI, and specifically the boom in data centers. Don Slayman is with the International Brotherhood of Electrical Workers, Local 26. He says his members are flush with work.
15: We haven't seen this kind of growth for skilled tradespeople in generations.
14: The union has called on its members to ask their elected officials to oppose any moratoriums on data centers. Local leaders have increasingly issued pauses on new construction as community concerns have soared. Andrea Hsu, NPR News.
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17: This is The World. I'm Marco Werman. It's good to be with you on this Labor Day. Carolyn Beeler is on assignment. The first Monday of September unofficially marks the end of summer in the U.S. Officially, it honors workers and the contributions they've made in our nation's history. For the next hour, we're going to mark a different event, 250 years ago, the Declaration of Independence was signed. Celebrations have been held in every town, county, and state over the past 8 months. It's worth remembering that the Declaration wasn't written just for an American audience. Life, liberty, and happiness carry an American brand, but were not strictly American pursuits. The Declaration explicitly addressed a so-called candid world. In that spirit, we've been offering our own reflection on the United States at 250 on the show. And for the next hour, we're going to revisit how this country's pursuit of freedom and democracy has had ripple effects across the globe, starting with the American Revolution itself, because the late 18th and early 19th century saw many revolutions, from France and Haiti to the Spanish colonies across Latin America. It's a world Nathan Pearl Rosenthal described in his 2024 book, The Age of Revolutions and the Generations Who Made It. He spoke with Carolyn and explained how the Age of Revolutions came to be defined that way.
18: Well, the first thing that makes it an Age of Revolutions is that Thomas Paine calls it that in 1791.
19: Thomas Paine, the author of Common Sense, that very influential pamphlet during the American Revolution.
18: Absolutely. So there's this idea that he's encapsulating at the very beginning of the French Revolution, really, that there's something bigger happening than any one revolution. It's not just happening in one place or in one group. There's some kind of wave of revolutions that's taking place.
19: So there's the sense, even at the time, this is not just something that historians have put on after the fact.
18: Absolutely. But once the 1780s come around, when the United States is a young nation, you have a series of mostly failed revolutions at first in Europe, in what becomes Switzerland, what becomes the Netherlands, and then, of course, the French Revolution. And then you just have a sort of continuous wave of upheaval over the next 20-some-odd years.
19: So you said even at the time this was known as an age of revolution. What was it in the ether, in the historical moment, that made this an era when so many revolutions bubbled up and were ultimately impactful?
18: There are really two pieces of the answer to that question. So the ideas dimension is the 18th century is well known as the era of enlightenment.
19: Mm-hmm.
18: Right? This is a moment when ideas about liberty and equality, about personal dignity, about the sort of dignity and rights-bearing character of the individual are really spreading very widely. And of course, you mentioned the Declaration of Independence, and that misquotes John Locke, who famously talks about life, liberty, and property. We can come back to that. So that's part of it, right, is that there's this sense of the rights of individuals, the rights of groups that's become more forceful in this period.
19: People were feeling more empowered and like they had rights they should be standing up for.
18: Yes, and part of the reason that there's such an edge to that is that the 18th century is also an era of growing inequality. And this is something I think that we don't talk about quite enough, including in North America. Over the course of the 18th century, there's an enormous economic boom in the Atlantic world, which is driven in large part by slavery and the labor of enslaved people. And what that means is that the economy is growing massively, but the returns from this massive growth are actually going, by and large, to the wealthiest, people who are already on top of society. The most famous example of this is Saint-Domingue, what becomes Haiti, which is a colony of France in the period. On the eve of the French Revolution, Saint-Domingue is an island where 90% of the population is enslaved, and the other 10% of the population owns everything, including all of the enslaved people. Thomas Piketty, the French economist, describes this as the most extreme case of inequality in world history. So that's the society in which these ideas about human dignity and equality are bubbling up. And you can imagine what a kind of combustible mixture that is.
19: Can you talk a little bit more about Haiti, the revolution there, and how that was informed by things happening elsewhere in the world?
18: Absolutely. We know relatively little by comparison to other revolutions about exactly how the early revolt is organized, but it's quite clear that a number of people who were involved in the early Haitian Revolution have intimate knowledge of what's been going on both in France and in the United States. In fact, one of the key leaders of the Haitian Revolution, Henri Christophe, who becomes the first king of Haiti in 1806, he probably fought in the American Revolution, in fact, probably actually present there. So there is a definite influence there. On the other hand, it's pretty clear that there are also local, distinctively Haitian ideas about their desire to be free.
19: And it was a different context there because they were enslaved.
18: Indeed. Although, of course, there are enslaved people in North America, in the South, who are trying to seek their freedom both during the revolution and after. So, again, you know, we know relatively little about this just because the archival record isn't good enough for this. But one wonders how much direct contact there was even between enslaved people in North America and in Haiti.
19: I'm speaking with Nathan Pearl Rosenthal, who's a historian and the author of the book The Age of Revolutions and the Generations Who Made It. So we have this heady mix of feeling empowered to retake rights and also this growing inequality. The U.S., the American Revolution, is the first in your bracketing of history. Did it inspire or inform subsequent revolutions, or was it just kind of bubbling up out of the same ecosystem?
18: Well, there are, of course, the ones that come first have an influence on the ones that come after. And so one can very clearly see the impress of different aspects of the American Revolution's legacy. So in the French Revolution, for instance, you see rather pronounced influence of American constitutionalism. The constitutions of the states and the federal constitution are printed and reprinted in France and really debated a lot. This is one of the big questions in the early French Revolution. Is how are we going to restructure our government? And they look to the United States for answers. In Spanish America, by contrast, one of the first things that a lot of Spanish Americans are looking at is Thomas Paine's Common Sense, which is an argument for the independence of former colonial possessions.
19: Were there echoes, for example, of the Declaration of Independence in other places, or did writings in other countries inform what happened in the U.S.?
18: Absolutely. So there's a big debate about the Declaration in particular, which is, of course, this crucial document. There are precursors, including a famous Dutch document of the 17th century, but what's very clear is that the Declaration becomes a model for other countries or potential countries that want to declare their independence. So between 1790 and 1830, there are at least a couple dozen declarations of independence in Spanish America by all sorts of different size bodies. Some of them are whole provinces, some of them are individual cities or towns which declare their independence, clearly modeling themselves on the American Declaration. So there's a clear line there.
19: How did the rest of the world learn about the Declaration of Independence? This was long before instant communication.
18: Yeah. Well, the late 18th century is a big media world. There are a lot of newspapers. Newspaper industry had been growing over the course of the 18th century. So the Declaration, news of the Declaration is getting around through newspapers. It's getting around on board ships in private letters. People send excerpts from it to one another. And you have to think in the 18th century, this is a literate culture, but also an oral culture. And so people will read their letters aloud. People will read the newspaper aloud to other people. So if you can imagine someone getting their copy of the New York Times or the Boston Globe and sitting there reading it aloud to their friends, you can imagine the Declaration being actually declared all over the Atlantic world as people are reading aloud from their letters and newspaper.
19: After the U.S. became an independent country, I understand that it did not really support these subsequent revolutions in other places. Why was that?
18: So mostly the United States doesn't have a lot of capacity to do much of anything to help directly, that is to say militarily. The U.S. has a really small army, a very tiny navy during this period. So honestly, even the French revolutionaries who were super, in the early years, who were super America-friendly and really enthusiastic, they're not going to America asking for help. They know there's nothing really to be gained from there.
19: Just a little baby country at that point.
18: Just a little baby country. What there is to be gained, though, is American trade, and that's really important. So actually, U.S. grain and naval stores and other kinds of basic foodstuffs and things are what sustain, to a certain extent, the French Revolution and then others. The other area where there is U.S. contribution is in the arms trade. So Haiti, for instance, is largely armed by U.S. merchants in the 1790s, but especially after 1800. But again, it's not government support. It's really the U.S. government letting U.S. traders contribute.
19: You end this period of revolutions, this age of revolutions, in 1825 with the revolutions in the Spanish colonies in Latin America. But of course, revolutions have continued since then. Of course, there were anti-colonial revolutions across Africa, the Arab Spring more recently. Why do you define that as an endpoint? What groups those all together as distinct revolutions?
18: So to me, 1825 really is the last of the revolutions that end the old world and create more or less the world that we live in now. The next big wave of revolutions is in 1848. And the difference in 1848 is you have a really well-developed sense of nationalism. You have a completely different technological world. So the news of the revolutions of 1848, for instance, is passed by telegraph. People find out within hours of revolutions taking place elsewhere. And that's a really different kind of political world. And it's all happening very quickly, which is really a different world than the kind of late early modern revolutions, the end of the early modern era, which is the period that I'm interested in.
19: More recently, we've had this wave of what we call like Gen Z protests. And in places like Bangladesh, that has actually led to changes in leadership. at least specific leaders. How do you see the modern history of protests, of leadership change, given the lens of history to which you apply?
18: Commonalities that I see are the power of youth. There are some exceptions, but a lot of the revolutionaries are young people, especially the case in the French Revolution, but also in the Spanish-American Revolutions. These are people who are trying to become something. And in fact, for them, often their kind of personal journeys, their personal struggles of becoming an adult coincide with the kind of collective struggle, right? The collective struggle to be born and become.
19: Right. The country also trying to grow up and become an adult.
18: Exactly. So I see that really as a strong echo in some ways with the present. The other echo that I think you can hear is the kind of double-faced character of revolutions then and now. The Declaration of Independence is a great example of this. It says both that all men are created equal, have the right to life, liberty, and happiness, but it also says, that's the beginning, the end says these states are and of a right ought to be free and independent. Now, part of being free and independent for the states of the South was the right to protect their enslaved property. So there's a contradiction there, a kind of tension.
19: And all men are created equal meant a very specific subset of actual men, right? Landed landholders, not women. So it was even more restrictive.
18: It certainly did. And I think you can see that in these revolutions today as well, that there is always this tension between a desire for collective autonomy, for collective reform, and then also people who are saying, but does this actually help me? Does this apply to me? Am I going to get something of the things that I really want out of it? So I think revolution, it's a powerful force, but it's also one that pulls in more than one direction and sometimes pulls against itself.
17: That was Nathan Pearl Rosenthal, author of The Long Revolution, Creating a United States After 1776. From the get-go, the United States was shaped by an array of cultural strands from across the globe, and that includes music. Let's just start with this tune. That version posted on YouTube by FifeGuy98. Actually, according to Smithsonian Magazine, Yankee Doodle was a song British troops used to mock the people fighting them, playing up the idea of unsophisticated colonial folk. But then the revolutionary soldiers sang it back to the British as a form of derision. Soldiers took the song to taunt the enemy across battle lines during the Civil War, too. Fast forward to today, and this song from the British Isles, making fun of Americans, is known by kids all over the U.S. But it's not just Anglo-Saxon culture that infused musical influences here, shaping what we think of today as American music. Enslaved Africans came to the New World with only what they carried in their minds, musical traditions connected to the places they'd been taken from. The Georgia Geechee Gullah Ring Shouters are performing here a call and response, also known as a ring shout. It's considered the oldest surviving African performance tradition in the U.S. and later sends tributaries into gospel and the blues.

0: Up next, the British Empire wasn't the only colonial power in what is now the United States. A number of competing powers laid the foundations of American history, and they help explain many of the political divides that continue to shape the U.S. today. Stay with us this Labor Day. You're with the world.
1: I'm Mike Collins on the next Charlotte Talks. After a bumpy summer involving an investigation by the Charlotte-Mecklenburg School Board, Superintendent Crystal Hill is back on the job, and the system is celebrating significant post-pandemic academic gains. We want to delve into those gains, examine some of the goals CMS has set for itself, and see what answers we can find about the superintendent's temporary suspension when Crystal Hill joins us tomorrow at 9.
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0: This is The World. I'm Marco Werman. The story of how America got its start, or at least the version many of us are taught, boils down to this. British colonists arrive, they rebel against crown rule, and a nation is born. Historian Colin Woodard sees a much bigger picture. As he told us back in July, it's important to understand that 250 years ago, the British Empire wasn't the only colonial power in North America. The United States, as we know it, is a result of many competing colonial projects. Spanish, Dutch, French. The list is long, and Woodard says there lie the roots of today's big political and cultural divides.
4: Compare, for instance, the Puritan project. You know, the early settlers coming in New England thought that they were in a covenanted relationship with God, like the Old Testament Hebrews, and had been charged to go into the New England wilderness and build a more perfect society, and that they had to do it through shared institutions. They'd be punished or rewarded as a group. And compare and contrast that with another English settled colony at the same time, the colonies in the Chesapeake country, and those were settled by a leadership group that was entirely different. The second, third, fourth, fifth sons of the aristocratic families of the English countryside, in other words, the sons who weren't going to inherit Downton Abbey at home. And the opening up of the New World allowed them to imagine, hey, we can create our own manorial estate from scratch. Or if you go in between, you know, in the Dutch settled area around what's now New York City was settled by essentially as a corporate colony to be a global trading city state. So it was all about commerce and trade, but it also had these unusual at the time Dutch characteristics of a incredible tolerance for diversity, religious, ethnic, and otherwise, and a great emphasis on the freedom of inquiry and conscience.
0: Well, as I said in the introduction, Colin, the list is long, and some of those rivalries were pretty fierce. Can you talk about some of the most contested rivalries?
4: The vision of a lot of the deep Southern planters was not of a liberal democratic society as envisioned in the Declaration of Independence. Right? Their intellectual and political leaders in the antebellum period literally said, no, the Declaration is wrong. Humans are not created equal. We're a classical republic like ancient Greece or Rome, right? Where a tiny minority has the liberty or privilege to practice democracy. And then you had this other idea that no, that the new United States was tasked with trying to create a society where individuals could be maximally, equally, and sustainably free over time. And that was held, you know, more firmly in some of the other regions. And that created a, you know, a geographic and an ideological split that has been the meta story of our country and its history ever since.
0: So as much as people want to describe the U.S. as a melting pot, are you saying that from the very start, the melting pot ideal never really got off the ground or was at least deeply contested?
4: Well, we were a federation of regional cultures, right? Of stateless nations, if you will. So it was already awkward. And especially in that, in terms of like immigration, who could belong, who could be an American, the different regional cultures had their own takes and ideas on that. I mean, the descendants of the Puritans, the sort of Yankee space, I call it, that whole philosophy was, yes, you know, other people can come here and live amongst us, but you must become like us, right? There are other regions, like a region south of there, I call the Midlands, which started with William Penn's Quaker experiment in Philadelphia and on Delaware Bay. And that's a culture where, because the Quakers believe that humans are inherently good, they have an inner light, they had a really open immigration policy. Sure, everyone can come to our colonies on Delaware Bay. You know, if you're a different religion, you speak a different language, why not? And you go to other regions and it's like there shouldn't be any outsiders at all should come in here. So very different ideas about what constituted Americans.
0: So, Colin, you argue that these different regions had very different ideas about how political power should be doled out. What were those competing visions?
4: The most stark visionary differences would be between somewhere like in the Chesapeake country, the Tidewater country, where it was supposed to be an aristocracy, just like back in England. There wasn't a lot of emphasis on democracy or public participation. And that's a very different organizational method than, say, the New Englanders and that Yankee zone that extended over upstate New York and on into the upper Midwest, where, you know, each town had its own town meeting form of government, its own control over its affairs and schools, courthouses and the like.
0: So, Colin, where do you see the fingerprints of those early colonization patterns most clearly today? I mean, I think about rebellion against the status quo, and that was achieved by the colonists through guns and muskets. Talk about the right to bear arms. Is that also regional and a part of migration patterns to the U.S.?
4: It is. I mean, the attitudes about gun control per se and the, you know, the rights of the individual gun holder versus the safety of the community. If you poll on that, you know, in greater Appalachia, which is more important, people will say the rights of the gun holder by about a 2-to-1 ratio. Whereas if you go to that sort of Yankee Greater New England cultural zone, that ratio is reversed.
0: Can you tie all this back to migration patterns and what migrants experienced in the old world and what they aspired and expected in the new world?
4: Sure. I mean, the Deep South was created from Barbados by English slave lords who'd already perfected this horrific slave system with, you know, chain gangs of slaves working sugar and the calculus of human life versus profit. I mean, it was incredibly profitable. They were the nouveau riche of the entire empire, and their problem was they just ran out of room on Barbados for their plantations. And when the new Carolina colony opened up in the subtropical lowlands of the mainland of North America, they moved there and reproduced their West Indies modeled society. So yeah, there was already a need to be armed to try to keep a unsustainable and tyrannical power structure into place.
0: So there were these foundational communities of colonists from the start. Over the generations, though, we've seen massive waves of immigration to the U.S. You described the internal migration that started almost from the get-go. Today, even small American towns are increasingly diverse. Why assume that the values of 17th century settlers are still a major factor shaping what Americans think today?
4: Yeah, given that we've had mass migration, mass immigration, mass media, mass retailing, you'd certainly think that all of these, you know, legacy cultures would have melted away, that we'd all be becoming more homogenized. But, I mean, the data shows just the opposite. In almost any way that you can measure differences between these regions, the differences are growing, not shrinking over time. And part of it, in terms of the immigration piece of that, we know that immigrants did not come just randomly to the United States different locations. They concentrated in certain regions and avoided others altogether. That big change where Protestant America had to accept that being American was going to be broader than just being Protestant and North European, that didn't happen in those southern regions because there were no immigrants to force the issue.
0: Colin, time changes everything, as they say, but in the decades to come, do you expect these foundational regional differences to fade to the point where they're no longer recognizable?
4: If history's any guide, the power of these regional cultures has remained with us for 3 and 4 centuries now, and the power of cultures all over the world, they're incredibly sticky. Byzantium disappeared a long time ago, but you can still find hints of Byzantine culture in the Balkans and the Middle East, even more so for the Ottoman Empire that's been gone for more than a century. It's just a very powerful force. Yes, it can disappear over time and alter and change, but it has amazing sticking power that can last in the centuries, not in a single news cycle.
0: That's historian Colin Woodard, who joined us for our series, Chasing Democracy, American Ideals on the Global Stage. There's much more to come right here on The World.
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0: This is The World. I'm Marco Werman. The American Revolution for the United States, it's an origin story. We study it in elementary school, high school, and college, depending on your major. This summer, in our coverage of the nation's 250th birthday, we looked at how the American War of Independence is taught in other countries, England, France, and Spain specifically. The World's Jerry Haddon took that one on and sent us this report.
1: I set out asking how the American Revolution is taught elsewhere. What I learned is it's not really taught at all, at least not in depth, not even in England. You know, the country that back in the day was firing cannonballs at us.
2: My name is Alistair Williamson. I'm originally from the UK. I've lived in Spain, in Barcelona, for over 30 years.
1: Williamson, a friend, is politely explaining the infinitesimally tiny spot our revolution enjoys in the British collective consciousness.
3: When you were in school, when you were in elementary or high school or university, you know, did George Washington's face grace at least a single page of a textbook somewhere?
2: I seem to remember there was more about the American Civil War we were taught at school. If I was really honest about my knowledge, I would know it was 1776. I know there was the Boston Tea Party and that it was caused by a taxation that the British wanted to put onto the Americans, and it was just too much. They threw the tea into the harbor.
1: Williamson also confesses that he's unsure whether he learned this from a school book or just from life. You know, news articles, the odd film, mentions in novels he's read. Wherever he picked it up, it would seem our story's gotten short shrift. I ask him why he thinks that is.
2: I think every nation, they focus on their own history, and there's a lot in the UK obviously on the Second World War. The Americans are mentioned there as supporting the Brits in the Second World War. There's the Wars of the Roses. There's Henry VIII, you know, the Battle of Hastings. Very good, yeah. So, you know, all those things you're taught. But, it's all really about the island story.
1: To be fair, I've asked Alistair to reach way back into the annals of his own history. So I skip ahead to a more contemporary chapter. Meet Hannah Goffey, also British. She's 23 and just graduated with a degree in history from the University of Bristol. Surely she'll know more with all that learning still fresh in her head.
4: To be honest, I would say that most of my historical reference to the War of Independence comes from Hamilton.
1: The writings of Alexander Hamilton.
4: Like the musical Hamilton.
1: Oh, the musical. I'm past patiently waiting, I'm passionate. Goffey studied modern history, female fascism in the 20th century. She says along the way she could have added an American history class or two, but even then...
4: So you wouldn't study the War of Independence, you'd study, like, revolutions, and then within that there might be some on the War of Independence, but it would be more like drawing out key themes that you could then compare to other revolutions across the world.
1: Conclusion, the shot heard around the world, Paul Revere's Midnight Ride, it just doesn't resonate back in England. And the same deal just across the channel in France, without whose help we might very well have lost the war.
5: Your Excellency,
6: Marquis.
5: King Louis has commenced negotiations. A treaty of alliance between France and the United States is imminent.
1: This is from a TV series called Turn, Washington Spies. In it, George Washington speaks with the French Marquis Lafayette, a nobleman who supplied the American colonists with weapons and eventually thousands of French troops. France's goal back then, to stick it to its archenemy, England, whenever and wherever it could. Right, I ask Nathalie Modigliani. She might know. She grew up in France and went to school there.
7: Honestly, I know it was the conflict that led to the American colonies gaining independence from Britain, but I don't really know the details. From what I remember, our history classes focused on French history or European history and events like the French Revolution.
1: Never mind that the American Revolution largely inspired the French one just a few years later. And what about Spain? In the 1770s, it helped the colonists too via its colonial holdings known then creatively as New Spain.
7: On French history or European history and events like the French Revolution.
1: Never mind that the American Revolution largely inspired the French one just a few years later. And what about Spain in the

0: nearly a century after our revolution, the Mexican-American War. Mexico lost nearly half its territory. The U.S. called it a liberation, Mexico a land grab. Just when it seems our allies have permanently archived the American Revolution under L for long forgotten, I remember Chris. Chris Wolfe, a former producer at The World. He came from England, liked the place enough to become a U.S. citizen a few years back, and to sign up for reenactments of Revolutionary War battles like this one. Wolfe owns hundreds of books on the American Revolution and copies of thousands of diaries written by fighters on both sides. He sees our early struggle as a long-lasting success story.
1: The success of the Enlightenment ideas of limited government, the rule of law, of participatory democracy. So for me, that, even though it means the humiliation and defeat of my mother country, for most of humanity, it has been a success and a triumph.
0: Wolfe says friends back home in England might not get it, but this year he was out on July 4th to celebrate America's 250th birthday. For The World, I'm Cherry Haddon, Barcelona.

0: The story of the American Revolution is often ignored the role played by hundreds of sovereign tribal nations across North America, nations with boundaries and treaties, who fought for both the British and the colonists during the Revolution, a revolution that would ultimately impact indigenous people around the world. A few months ago, we reached out to Ned Blackhawk. He's a historian at Yale University and the author of The Rediscovery of America, Native Peoples, and the Unmaking of U.S. History. He spoke with my colleague, Carolyn Beeler.
1: So, Ned, after the dust settles from the Revolutionary War, the Constitution is written, and it recognizes the sovereignty of Native tribes. How significant was that at the time in a founding document?
2: It was extremely significant, although the legacies of it weren't immediately apparent to those who signed it. But it is telling, as you're recognizing, that both in the Declaration and in the U.S. Constitution, Indians are mentioned. These are the two most important documents in American history. One declares the independence of the United States. The other sets in motion its durable form of governing that we still inhabit and live with to this day. Why we know so little about these subjects is kind of a question for the larger national historical community more broadly. But at the time, the colonists, now turned independent statesmen, formed the Constitutional Convention in 1787, they understood that their previous government, known as the Articles of Confederation, was not working. And the Articles of Confederation had carried the colonies through the war, had governed it, had organized its military, but couldn't govern after independence, which came in 1783. Those 3 or 4 years are among the most critical moments in American history because the Republic is deeply divided and ineffective. And so that process of reconstituting the government is one of the great legacies of the Revolutionary era. So when they constituted themselves in a new government, the colonies, as we all know, now turned states, the states start ceding authority to their new government, giving it certain inherent powers. And in Article 1, Section 8 of the U.S. Constitution, almost unanimously, the colonial representatives give that power of Indian affairs to the federal government, which will have, as the Commerce Clause writes, the federal government will have the authority to regulate commerce between the states, among foreign nations, and with the Indian tribes. And those are among the five most important words in American Indian history because they establish a system of governance of bilateral relationships between the federal government and Native nations in which states have no jurisdiction. And it will be a tested struggle for generations to come. But that relationship where the federal government recognizes tribal nations outside the jurisdiction of local, municipal, or state governments is the enduring form of federal Indian law and policy and relations that we have to this day.
1: So is that why today we have Native nations that have their own sovereign territory, their own court systems, and they're not part of a state, right? They just interact with the federal government?
2: Right. There are distinct sovereignties across North America that sometimes surprise Americans when they hear about them. Tribal nations are not fully independent, but are none.

0: the less sovereign, recognized political communities upon the American landscape that the federal government interacts with exclusively. There are some state compacts, but by and large, tribes and the federal government have a bilateral relationship, is often established through treaty or other forms of recognition that ensure that the federal government has trust, responsibilities, and obligations to tribal nations for things like the protection of their lands and resources, the provision of education and health benefits, other types of jurisdictional insurances that essentially give tribes recognized inherent sovereignty over their lands, over their tribal members, and even upon non-tribal members or U.S. citizens who come into those territories, who have to abide then by their civil and often criminal codes.
1: Hmm. If we zoom out and talk globally here, is this setup unusual? Is it unusual for tribal nations to have their sovereignty recognized in a country's founding document and you know, for that to have set up the entire system of interactions with Native people and the federal government?
0: It's extremely unique and exceptional. However, as you likely know, this relationship has not been one of mutuality and consensual development. Often there have been unilateral, forceful, often violent impositions of federal authority upon tribal communities throughout most of U.S. history. And only recently, in the last 50 years or so, have tribal communities been able to reverse the deeply harmful forms of intrusion that the federal government has often enacted upon them. So we are now living through what I encourage people to think of as the modern American Indian sovereignty movement, a parallel kind of social and political movement across the Cold War and into the late 20th century that created or helped build tribal capacities in new and unprecedented ways that has led to the rise of modern Indian nations across North America in much more visible and powerful and clear ways. So those are the kind of legacies that 1776 offer us if we have the time and capacity to focus upon them.
1: I'm curious if that legacy has inspired indigenous communities around the world or informed the relationships between indigenous communities and national governments.
0: Yes, there are longstanding efforts by tribal nations across particularly the Anglophone world, or what we call indigenous peoples, to understand and try to strategically mobilize precedents, rulings, and often land case interpretations for their own benefits. And much of the laws that come out of federal Indian policy throughout the 19th and 20th century set in motion precedents that are utilized in particularly British Commonwealth circles. There have been a series of landmark Supreme Court cases in the United States that served as precedent for rulings in places like Canada or Australia, even South Africa, where indigenous peoples are essentially appealing to an international or common law tradition to highlight the recognized inherent right that Native people have across the United States and other Commonwealth legal traditions to land, self-determination, and certain forms of sovereignty. Though they've been unable in many of these countries to create comparable forms of territorial recognition as the United States has.
1: Can you give me any examples of specific changes that Native communities in other countries have been able to enact using some of this precedent that the Supreme Court in the U.S. set out?
0: Yes, and then some of these cases aren't really well known, particularly in the United States. One of the first articulations of the doctrine known as Aboriginal Title comes out in a 1941 Supreme Court case called the U.S. v. Santa Fe and Pacific Railway Company, often commonly referred to as the Hualapai decision, based on a land case coming out of Arizona's Hualapai Indian Nation. That case from 41 has been referenced across land case disputes ever since and has set in motion land claims efforts in like the Yukon. Once this doctrine is invoked in other countries, it then becomes precedent for subsequent cases. So in Canada, the Delgamuth decision was another land claims case that was informed by the Hualapai case, in which oral histories became recognized as evidentiary legal traditions or values for understanding disputes in question. And so the role that anthropologists and tribal Historians and oral traditions have played increasingly across the 20th century in Canadian and U.S. land claims cases stems from this early effort to bring clarity to who actually possesses certain disputed lands and titles, because most tribal nations did not have written kind of evidentiary bases for their claims, but used hereditary knowledge and oral traditions and other forms of cultural knowledge to essentially demarcate their territorial limits.
1: I want to loop back to the Constitution. The clause that ended up giving tribal nations sovereignty was really about the federal government just taxing these communities. Were the founders intending that everything we've just talked about would come to pass, these separate systems that exist for Native nations?
0: Well, the Constitution didn't give, so to speak, sovereignty to tribal nations, but recognize the inherent sovereignty of tribal nations. Given the fact that they're classified alongside states and foreign nations, tribal nations thought for quite some time thereafter that they were, in fact, foreign nations. And the Cherokee will famously in 1831 sue the state of Georgia for violating treaties made with the federal government and will use the language of being a foreign nation to contest Georgia's impositions of its state laws upon them. The growing evolution of a bilateral system of recognition of tribal nations is something that the founders were very familiar with. Washington and many other founding leaders understood well and clear that they were surrounded by powerful indigenous nations with whom only the federal government could sufficiently interact, and with whom they had to adopt a series of administrative measures, treaties, forts, eventually later missionaries or schools, various administrative technologies or structures helped build the capacity of the federal government to do other things as well. So the United States makes treaties with Native nations before it makes treaties with foreign governments like France and England. And that process of making treaties helps build the capacity to make treaties more broadly. So there's never a really clear understanding of what this world would look like, but there was an understanding that the federal government had to be the principal initiator of relationships between the United States as an independent nation and the hosts of indigenous nations surrounding them.
2: That was Yale historian Ned Blackhawk. He spoke with us as part of our series, Chasing Democracy, American Ideals on the Global Stage.

0: Coming up, America's democratic ideals are just that, ideals. Historian Heather Cox Richardson speaks with us next about the inherent contradictions in those ideals and how they've reverberated across the global stage. 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
0: This is The World. I'm Marco Werman. All men are created equal. Fundamental words in the preamble to the Declaration of Independence, adopted 250 years ago this year. The audience for those words was not just the early American citizenry. Those words were also intended for the rest of the world. Earlier this summer, Heather Cox Richardson spoke with us about this. She's a history professor at Boston College and may be best known for her nightly Substack, Letters from an American. In her conversation with Carolyn Beeler, she spoke about the gap between the founding ideals of the U.S. and the society that was actually built.
6: So you have written that the Declaration of Independence was an astonishingly radical document because it asserted that all men were created equal. Remind us why that was just so radical at the time.
7: It was a time in which people were accustomed to have their governance based in monarchy or in religion or in national boundaries rather than in the ideas of the Enlightenment, that people had the right to govern themselves and that they were all created equal. It's going to be really important to identify the caveats to that idea that people were created equal. But that idea in that time advanced as it was in a document that was designed for consumption by other countries. It was not really designed to address the American people themselves so much as to address people outside the country. That was a really important moment.
6: Now, the United States, of course, did not invent democracy, but looking ahead a few years, in the early days of the U.S. democracy, was there anything unique about the way it was practiced in the United States?
7: Well, I would take the position that every country is unique. Every system is unique by definition. But there is something, I think, in the practice of American democracy at its fundamental level that did, in fact, help to develop a certain kind of American history. And that is those principles that are articulated in the Declaration, the idea that everybody is created equal and has a right to be treated equally before the law, that everybody has a right to a say in their government, and that everybody has a right to equal access to resources, is, in fact, written and articulated by a group of men who exclude the majority of the people in the colonies from those rights. That sets up a fundamental tension between those principles and the people who actually get to practice it. So from the very beginning, as soon as they articulate the Declaration of Independence, you already have people like Benjamin Banneker, who is a black scientist, writing to Thomas Jefferson and saying, hey, that's a great set of ideas. What about me?
6: Mm.
7: That tension between the people who have those rights and the people who don't have those rights have created a tension in American society between the idea of having rights and not having rights that has propelled a lot of the changes that we have lived through in the last 250 years, a lot of the criticisms of the country, and a lot of the hope that we can do better.
6: when we think about the Statue of Liberty, it has this call to huddled masses to come to the U.S. to experience freedom. Why did the U.S. at one time think that was such an important message to put out there on the world stage? Like, come here, an advertisement for the U.S. and its way of life. And why did that become such a powerful symbol?
7: So that's a really interesting moment. And I'm glad you brought it up now, because that's Emma Lazarus's poem. And it goes on to the Statue of Liberty, the base of the Statue of Liberty, at the end of the 19th century. And it does so at a time when immigrants, especially from Southern Europe, are pouring into the United States with the idea that they can do better in the United States than they can do in their own countries, where the international grain markets are badly hurting farmers in those regions. So they come to the United States, which is a big producer of those grains, and they come with the idea that they can do better over here. It's not a good time for immigrants in the sense that a lot of native-born Americans are against the idea of what they see as these outlandish immigrants, many of whom they do not consider white, by the way. They don't like their clothing, they don't like their language, they don't like their religion. But what you get in that moment is a conflict between those people who are saying, we need immigrants, we need people here, and we need people not just to work in the factories, but we need people to write new books and to speak new languages and to think of new inventions. This championing of the American grouping of people from all around the world to create something new. America has always had a tension, of course, between native-born Americans and immigrants, but we have often celebrated the influx of new people. And at the times when we celebrated those new people, those were the times when we grew the most, when we had the best economy, when we had the opportunity to create something new.
6: So as we have been talking about, the U.S. has often fallen short of its democratic ideals, but still the U.S. has historically been a magnet for people from around the world who seek freedom. Why?
7: There is, I think, the comparison of America's ideals of equality before the law, a right to a say in your government, and equal access to resources that is highly attractive to people who come from other countries who don't have those things. So that's the first thing. There is also the idea that is obtained in America until very recently that if you were willing to work hard, you would be able to succeed in the United States of America, something that has been dubbed the American dream. And that brought a lot of people to the country. And then there was also the idea of families who came here. We have a lot and have always had a lot of chain migration. So this idea that America was a place where you could come and you could succeed and you could make a life has always been the thing that made America great. The idea that people from all around the world could come to this country who believed that they were created equal and were willing to work hard and make a future for themselves and their children. That was the dream that made America seem to be a shining beacon. I mean, if you think about it, one of the things that is always a little bit of a surprise to me, but the last public speech that Ronald Reagan gave before he left office was to talk about how, you know, you could move to France, but you could never become a Frenchman. But if you came from France to America, you could become an American, and that that was what made America great. And if America ever lost that, America would cease to be the America we knew and would cease to be great.
6: Heather Cox Richardson is a history professor at Boston College and author of the popular Substack Letters from an American. Heather, thank you so much for your time and your insights.
7: Yeah, thank you so much for having me.
0: Carolyn's conversation with Heather Cox Richardson is part of our series Chasing Democracy, American Ideals on the Global Stage. And with that, we close our Labor Day special. 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More of our reporting is also on YouTube. We are at The World News GBH. I'm Marco Werman. Have a great evening and join us right back here tomorrow.

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By the PRX Ambassador Council, whose members include Dodie and Billy Crockett, Catherine Harris and Tom Kaiser, and Judy Piggott. The World's theme music is composed by Ned Porter. The World is a co-production of GBH Boston and PRX.

0: I'm Mike Collins. On the next Charlotte Talks, after a bumpy summer involving an investigation by the Charlotte-Mecklenburg School Board, Superintendent Crystal Hill is back on the job, and the system is celebrating significant post-pandemic academic gains. We want to delve into those gains, examine some of the goals CMS has set for itself, and see what answers we can find about the superintendent's temporary suspension when Crystal Hill joins us this morning at 9.
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1: It's 519. 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I'm Marshall Terry. A constitutional law expert weighs in on recent Supreme Court rulings over President Trump's ballroom and his plan to restrict mail-in voting.
2: The court seems to be acting inconsistently in a way that has the remarkable tendency to enable what may very well be unlawful behavior by President Trump.
1: More on what the court has said about who can sue the president. That's ahead in about 15 minutes on Morning Edition. Sunny today in Charlotte with a high near 86. Right now in Fort Mill, 64. Hickory at 64. Charlotte at 70.

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1: This is Asian View from NHK World Japan. I'm Keiko Kitagawa. A major volcanic eruption in Indonesia over the weekend continues to affect people's daily lives. An at Krakatoa volcano has been erupting since Friday. It's located in Sunda Strait between the islands of Java and Sumatra. Authorities say volcanic ash had forced the closure of 8 airports as of Monday. The facilities affected include Indonesia's main gateway, Soekarno-Hatta International Airport. A total of 2,300 flights were impacted between Saturday and Monday morning. That disrupted the travel plans of some 270,000 passengers. Nepal held a national day of mourning on Monday for people who lost their lives last month in massive floods along the border with China. Buddhist monks and local residents offered prayers for the victims at a temple in Nuwakot, one of the hardest hit districts. Search and rescue operations are still underway. The floods hit the border area on August 26. Nepali disaster authorities say more than 1,350 people have been confirmed dead in the catastrophe. About 5,000 others remain unaccounted for. Authorities say hundreds of workers at hydroelectric power projects are trapped in tunnels and other infrastructure. China's foreign ministry has allowed international media to visit a site in the Tibet Autonomous Region hit by the devastating mudslide. Foreign media outlets need to obtain permission from Chinese authorities to enter Tibet. China apparently aims to highlight its rescue efforts and its transparency in disclosing information by providing media access to the site. This is NHK World Japan.
0: Good morning, I'm Steve Inskeep. Landing a role at New York's Metropolitan Opera is not easy. Even animals must audition. A boa constrictor named Princess beat out other snakes for a role, for a snake in a carnival act. Each snake was lifted overhead by the actor they would be working with. Princess is big and bright yellow, befitting a star. And like any star at the Met, she has an understudy. It's Morning Edition.
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1: Good morning. It's 7:42. Nice to have you along this Tuesday. You're listening to Morning Edition on 90.7 WFAE and WFAE.org. I'm Marshall Terry. Later this hour, a new space at the National Civil Rights Museum in Memphis explores the recent past and future of the movement. Listen to that story coming up in about 10 minutes on Morning Edition. Sunny today in Charlotte with highs in the mid-80s expected. Right now in Gastonia, it's 64. Monroe, 64. In Charlotte, it's 68.

0: I'm Peter O'Dowd. As Captain Kirk, William Shatner fought intergalactic villains, but his most dangerous battle was off-screen. He and daughter Melanie had stage 4 cancer at the same time.
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4: Good morning, I'm Steve Inskeep. Landing a role at New York's Metropolitan Opera is not easy. Even animals must audition. A boa constrictor named Princess beat out other snakes for a role, for a snake in a carnival act. Each snake was lifted overhead by the actor they would be working with. Princess is big and bright yellow, befitting a star. And like any star at the Met, she has an understudy. It's Morning Edition.
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4: 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I'm Steve Inskeep.
6: And I'm Leila Fadel. The yellow-legged hornet is originally from Asia, but the invasive species is quickly spreading across two southern U.S. states, where it's threatening honeybee colonies. South Carolina Public Radio's Victoria Hansen reports.
7: Yellow-legged hornets stalk honeybees. They hover near hives and wait for pollen-laden bees to return from foraging. Then the hornets ambush and dismember the bees, devouring only the middle, the thorax, to feed their young. Longtime beekeeper David Arnold of Hilton Head Island says his colonies have become crime scenes, with honeybees reluctant to leave home.
8: They, you know, watch their sisters get eaten on the way back in, and they effectively hunker down.
7: Arnold says he's lost numerous colonies to this invasive species, now preying upon South Carolina and Georgia's Lowcountry. He farms out bees to pollinate produce.
8: I've had farmers come and watch the hornets eat the bees and weep. Just weep.
9: My number one question is, what's going to happen to agriculture?
7: That's Brad Cavan. He worries about pollination. He leads the state's invasive species response team for yellow-legged hornets. Cavan hunts hornets with teammates like Caroline Oatley.
10: I just heard one. It literally sounds like meow.
7: Oatley tries to track the neon-legged killers by catching them. She's armed with a paint pen and a net.

produce these days. Listen to that as part of the Marketplace Morning Report, coming up in about 10 minutes. Sunny today in Charlotte, a high near 86 right now. In Waxhaw, 65. Same in Rock Hill and Charlotte at 66.

0: e-bikes are getting faster. Some go 35 miles an hour, even 50. There's one out there called the Revolution W that can go 80. And yet these vehicles are somehow still classified as regular bikes.
1: It's the loophole that I'm pissed off about because it's the source of the confusion. The wholesale use of a loophole to make these as widespread as normal bicycles.
0: That's on the next On Point.
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4: Good morning, I'm Leila Faldin. Munich's Oktoberfest confusingly starts later this month. It started more than 200 years ago as a sort of wedding party for the Prince of Bavaria. In the modern era, there are strict rules about what beer can be served there. They need to use water from inside the city limits. One brewer who started making beer in his garage even drilled his own well and is fighting to get official approval. Hope he doesn't have to wait much longer. It's Morning Edition.
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4: 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I'm Leila Faldin.
6: I'm Michelle Martin.
7: And I'm Steve Inskeep. Our colleague, Barry Gortimer, is retiring. He's a senior producer, which means you normally don't hear him, but he's worked with every person who ever hosted this program. Often it's been a story that seems really offbeat. When I got together with my brother to fry a turkey last Christmas, that was a Barry Gortimer production.
8: You do a gradual dip, so you put it in.
7: You're holding it by a handle. Okay. Slowly. Slowly. Oh, the steam coming off of that is amazing.
4: Now, Barry has cooked with me in my kitchen for cooking segments. We've interviewed comedians and musicians, but he's also got a knack for the serious and for the difficult. Like when he gathered the stories of people whose lives were forever changed by the war in Iraq. This is Mohammed Adelaimi, who came across a family shot on the highway. Only the child survived.
9: And he said, please, I don't want to be an orphan. If they are dead, let me die. And that was my first lie in my life. And he said, swear by God they are alive. And I did.
4: Barry has this brilliant ability to get to the heart of conversation and to know when the words speak for themselves or when it's time to bring in the sound of what is being described.
6: Now, I didn't get to work with Barry as often as I would have liked, but I did get to travel with him on some important stories from the field. We filed stories from hotel rooms. He taught me how to use an ironing board as a desk because it muffles the sound.
7: Okay.
6: It has to be said. And he found out little quirks about us, like when A. Martinez confessed to Barry that he is, and this is true, afraid of butterflies. Now, A is on vacation, but he left this voice memo.
10: Now, after an appropriate amount of making fun of me, which he did, we set out to do an interview by a river.
11: We should not be standing where we are right now. We're standing in the riverbed.
10: And as I was talking to the guest, I could see out of the corner of my eye that there was a lot of butterflies that are on the way to my location. And I remember seeing Barry kind of walk in front of the butterflies to alter their path, and they flew in the other direction.
6: Oh, now some people would take a bullet for you. Barry Gortimer would take a butterfly. That-

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3: 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Former Davidson College President Carol Quillen moderates a conversation with Pope Foundation President John Hood and NYU Law Professor Melissa Murray about disagreeing without becoming divided. Tickets at foundation.cmlibrary.org.
4: What consumers are expecting when it comes to inflation, and what consumers are doing in response to the Cyclospora outbreak.
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4: From Marketplace in Washington, I'm Kimberly Adams. Later this morning, the New York Fed will release its monthly survey of consumer expectations. It will provide some of the data points the Federal Reserve's Rate Setting Committee will use to decide whether to raise interest rates in order to tamp down inflation. Marketplace's Kaylee Wells has more on what to expect.
6: Inflation is still a problem because energy prices are high, says Pavlina Chernova at Bard College. So as the war in the Mideast drags on,
7: there are no indications at this moment that inflation expectations are slowing down.
6: How consumers are feeling about inflation comes down to how they're feeling about what they're seeing in two places, the grocery store and the gas station, says Stephen Brown, who is chief U.S. economist at Capital Economics.
8: There was a rebound in gasoline prices. And likewise, there's been quite a few news stories about food inflation.
6: The New York Fed survey measures what kind of inflation people expect 1 year, 3 years, and 5 years from now. Tyler Shipper at the University of St. Thomas says it's those longer-term expectations we should be watching.
9: If people start believing that inflation is always going to be well above their target, that could be something that is like a self-fulfilling prophecy.
6: He says inflation gets worse when consumers accept it. Like if Shipper goes to the grocery store already expecting higher prices,
9: I'm not going to comparison shop. Or when I ask for a raise, I'm going to ask for a bigger raise than I used to because I know that prices tend to be going up more now than they used to.
6: So food prices go up, wages go up, rinse, repeat, and presto, long-term inflation. I'm Kaylee Wells for Marketplace.
4: Let's do the numbers. The FTSE in London is down less than a tenth of a percent. Dow, S&P, and NASDAQ futures are mixed in the negative 7/10 to positive 2/10 percent range, with the Dow future down 362 points. The 10-year Treasury yield is down at 4.77%.
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4: For months now, people have been getting sick with Cyclospora. The outbreak has so far been linked to bagged lettuce and to Taylor Farms in particular. But there have been other foodborne illness outbreaks recently, including salmonella in eggs and jalapenos. All of this is affecting grocery stores and restaurants, and lettuce sales in particular. Marketplace's Samantha Fields headed to a farmer's market to see how people there are feeling about their produce.
10: On Tuesdays from May to December, you can find Barry Savoy in Rittenhouse Square in Philadelphia, selling tomatoes and eggplant, peppers and broccoli.
11: And then lettuce. That is my specialty. I always say lettuce is what pays my mortgage.
10: Savoy grows that lettuce at the small organic farm he runs with his business partner, Carol DeMeo, about 40 minutes outside the city in Williamstown, New Jersey.
11: We have a specific soil that makes great kale and great lettuces and great escaroles and frisées and stuff like that. Just really flavorful.
10: All those greens are extra popular lately, thanks to Cyclospora. Savoy is hearing about it a lot from customers and seeing it in his sales. A lettuce harvest that would have normally lasted 2.5 weeks is now selling out in 5 days.
11: You have this huge insurge of new customers coming to you, and it just makes you just, you're out right away.
10: One of those new customers is Anna Squitieri of South Philly.
12: I work across the street, and I buy my produce at farmers markets now.
10: Squitieri always came here for bread, but not so much for produce until recently.
12: Now I don't buy any produce at the supermarket, only because I won't buy anything in a bag, which I used to buy all the time, which it's convenient for me, but now I don't want to die.
10: These days, she feels safer buying produce grown nearby. Jeanette Strober manages the Rittenhouse Farmers Market, and she's hearing that a lot.
13: Customers are asking more about where their food's coming from.
10: She says it's hard to know for sure how many new people are coming to the market and actually buying produce because of all the recent outbreaks and recalls, but
13: talking to my farmers, they're saying that they're hearing more questions about it, which makes me think they're not our typical customers.
14: And how many years are farming?
15: 7, I believe.
10: Nationwide, sales of prepackaged salads are down 35% since the Cyclospora outbreak began. And all produce sales are down about 10%, according to Nielsen IQ. At the same time, interest in farmers markets is up. For Barry Savoy of Savoy Organic Farm, the spike in sales is a mixed bag.
11: Everyone thinks it's all great because I'm selling out of lettuce. But it doesn't mean I'm doing more business.
10: Because lettuce is not something you can just go quickly make more of when you sell out.
11: The average head of lettuce spends about 4 weeks in a tray in the greenhouse, then gets transplanted and takes about 5 to 6 weeks outside to produce. Well, I can't go back in time. Right? They don't make DeLoreans and flux capacitors anymore.
10: So there have been a bunch of markets this summer where Savoy just didn't have any lettuce to sell. And that can cost him customers.
11: When you don't have it, and you go 1 week, it's okay. You go 2 weeks in a row, a lot of them move on.
10: For the last couple of weeks, Greg Scott has been on the lookout for lettuce.
16: It wasn't here last week, and I'm glad that it's here this week.
10: He works nearby and often pops over to this market just to peruse.
17: Have you bought lettuce here before?
16: Nope.
17: First time?
16: First time.
17: All right.
16: Well, I'm excited about it.
10: Scott has always liked the idea of buying local, but hasn't always done it, mostly because of convenience, though he has been lately because of Cyclospora and other recent outbreaks. He'd like to think he'll keep doing it, but
16: when there's not a situation like this, I think it's harder to maintain that level of awareness and presence to, you know, stay local.
10: And go out of your way to do it. I'm Samantha Fields for Marketplace.
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19: That's it for Morning Edition on WFAE. Charlotte Talks with Mike Collins is coming up in just a moment. After a quick check of the latest WFAE and NPR news headlines. Should be sunny today in Charlotte. A high near 86 is expected. Right now in Waxhaw, it's 69. Morganton, 67. Monroe, 69. In Charlotte, it's 68.
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21: From 90.7 WFAE, this is Charlotte Talks. I'm Mike Collins. It was a rough summer for Charlotte Mecklenburg Schools and its superintendent, Dr. Crystal Hill. The school board put her on paid temporary suspension as they conducted an investigation, the details of which remain shrouded in secrecy. But Dr. Hill returned to her job just before the start of school and was soon able to share some significant academic gains, as well as gains in how the state rates each individual school. The system set some new goals for itself and is planning to reshape some magnet schools. We'll get into all of that and see what we can learn about this summer's investigation when Dr. Crystal Hill joins us this hour on Charlotte Talks. First, the news.
1: Live from NPR News in Washington, I'm Korva Coleman. Canada has imposed retaliatory tariffs on the U.S. worth about $20 billion. It's retaliation for tariffs imposed on Canada by President Trump. Diesel prices remain at a record high price. The Motoring Club AAA says the average cost of a gallon of diesel is now $5.90. That's well over $2 more than a year ago. The burden is heavy on farmers. From member station KCUR, Frank Morris reports.
15: Big farming operations buy diesel by the tanker truckload. The people who run those farms tend to support President Donald Trump. But the spike in diesel prices, thanks to Trump's war with Iran, are straining that relationship.
22: Well, I'm a Republican, and I'm a farmer, and I am pissed.
15: Vance Emke is about to start planting wheat on his farm in western Kansas.
22: We'll probably use about 5,000 gallons to put in the crop. It's just a rapidly escalating cost that you can't do anything about. You just eat it.
15: Emke figures the 60% jump in diesel prices could cost him up to $50,000 this year. For NPR News, I'm Frank Morris in Kansas City.
1: The Republican National Committee will open its two-day national convention tomorrow in Dallas. NPR's Tamara Keith says the president will be the featured guest.
23: It's being billed as a Trumpapalooza, and that is not my word. The chairman of the Republican National Committee, Joe Gruters, keeps calling it that. President Trump will be the headliner for the two-night convention, both nights. Vice President Vance will speak Wednesday, and there will be a mix of big-name Republicans and the regular people telling personal stories about how the administration's policies have affected them, like you see at lots of conventions.
1: NPR's Tamara Keith reporting. Saudi authorities say cross-border Houthi attacks have wounded more than 70 people overnight. NPR's Aya Batraoui says women and children were also hurt when Houthis targeted four regions in southwest Saudi Arabia.
24: Saudi Arabia said it affirms the right to defend its sovereignty and safeguard its assets following Houthi attacks on civilian and economic sites. The Houthi ballistic missile and drone attacks raise the specter of renewed war in Yemen following several years of tenuous truce. The Houthis say they struck Aramco oil sites, an economic zone, and an airbase in southwest Saudi Arabia in response to 121 Saudi airstrikes across Yemen in the past 3 days, including one that struck a prison Monday. The Houthis say women and children were killed in that attack. Fighting between Saudi-backed Yemeni forces and the Houthis has also intensified near the Bab al-Mandeb shipping corridor. The Iran-backed Houthis are also targeting Saudi tankers in the Red Sea, forcing the kingdom to reroute oil shipments through a much longer route. Aya Batraoui, NPR News, Dubai.
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19: This is 90.7 WFAE News. I'm Marshall Terry. Matthews Mayor John Higdon said the city of Charlotte should offer to pay financial penalties for small towns that vote to stop the controversial Interstate 77 toll lanes. WFAE's Steve Harrison has this report.
25: Local governments will decide on September 23rd whether or not to back the toll lanes. If the project isn't approved, Republican lawmakers passed a provision that requires local governments who oppose the project to repay the nearly $70 million in design costs the state has spent on the toll lanes. Matthews and Davidson have been consistent opponents to the $4 billion project, along with the city of Charlotte and Mecklenburg County. But Higdon said, quote, "The penalties hit the bottom lines of small towns harder than they hit Charlotte." He added that if Charlotte is committed to stopping the project in its current form, it should offer to absorb these fines rather than forcing smaller municipalities to bear a disproportionate burden. The proposed I-77 South toll lanes do not pass through Matthews or Davidson. If those towns reject the project, they would have to pay roughly $2 million each. Steve Harrison, WFAE News.
19: The three right lanes on I-85 southbound near Glenwood Drive are closed because of an accident, according to DOT. Sunny today in Charlotte, a high near 86 at 68 right now. 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
2: This is Charlotte Talks. I'm Mike Collins. Charlotte Mecklenburg Schools have a good story to tell. For the second straight year, the district reached post-pandemic academic highs and received national recognition for their academic recovery from the COVID pandemic and for student growth. Beth Thompson is CMS's Chief Strategy and Innovation Officer.
3: There is now data, an increase of 11% in the performance of third grade student proficiency to support that those strategies are now producing results as students cross the threshold to third grade.
2: CMS also received news that the grades the state gives to schools themselves based on year-over-year performance increased significantly. Michael Marr is with the North Carolina Department of Public Instruction.
7: What we see in this year's data is broad improvement, not simply in one or two measures, but across much of the system. That matters, and it's worth recognizing.
2: What's more, the number of CMS schools with failing grades continues to decline.
3: We enter the 26-7 school year with only two schools with a school performance grade of an F. We made history again.
2: Noteworthy, important accomplishments achieved under the leadership of CMS Superintendent Dr. Crystal Hill, but those achievements have been overshadowed by a two-month investigation conducted by the school board, which resulted in paid leave for the superintendent. That investigation has been shrouded in secrecy and continues to be, even though Dr. Hill is back on the job. Last week, Dr. Hill requested an opportunity to be on this program, and that opportunity comes this hour. We have a lot to talk about and are pleased that she wanted to be back with us. Good morning. Welcome back.
8: Hi. Good morning, Mike. Thanks for the invitation. I think you invited me right after I got back, so thank you for allowing me to be here today.
2: And you're back with a broken foot. I promise you there will be no tap dancing.
8: Okay. That sounds great.
2: Now, when you joined us to talk about, you were last on this program in March of last year, and you were joining us at the time to talk about your proposed budget. And I started that conversation by pointing out that you were approaching a tenure as superintendent that would soon eclipse those of your predecessors. You'd recently had your contract extended to June, 2029, received a raise, and I pointed out that there didn't seem to be any rumblings of dissatisfaction from you or board members. And then came the budget hearing in late April, at which the board rejected your initial budget and asked you to come back with a revised budget in about 2 weeks. You asked for more clarity at the time and were cut off by school board chair Stephanie Sneed.
9: I just want to be clear that we have a $2.1 billion budget. I do not have clarity on what exactly needs to be amended.
26: Dr. Hill.
9: I do not feel comfortable taking that direction outside of a board action.
26: So we will address whatever meetings there will be, not tonight, and you will get direction.
2: That was the first time I believe any of us witnessed any friction at all between you and the school board. She gaveled that session out of session right then on the spot, and everything walked away. WFAE's education reporter James Farrell said he was blindsided by it, and other reporters said that you seemed blindsided by that. Were you?
8: Well, I knew the budget was not going to pass. I was told that morning. What I was unclear of was the actual motion. So if you listen to it again, what I asked was clarity around the motion, because at that point I had done what I was statutorily required to do, and that was to bring a balanced budget to the board for approval. So while I expected that it wasn't going to pass for whatever reason, I was not clear on why it wasn't passing. But what I did expect to happen in that moment is that the board would either modify the budget or approve the budget per statutory requirement. So that is what I was a little caught off guard about, was the motion that I was to go back and come back with a different recommendation.
2: And what we didn't hear in that clip is that you were up against a statutory requirement, calendar requirement, in terms of having facts and figures in at a certain
8: the timeline.
2: Date. And it was not going to happen with the two-week change there. But it seemed a fairly curt exchange on the part of the school board chair. Did that surprise you? Did that aspect of it surprise you?
8: I can't speak to that. Okay. I mean, I can't speak to that.
2: Was that in any way connected, do you think? Was that the beginning? Did they know that an investigation was about to ensue, and therefore they were treating you differently than they treated you in the past?
8: Well, I certainly did not know in that moment. I would say that I've learned a lot about this process through media reports. In fact, Casey Jones, I think she's with WCCB, if I'm saying that correctly. She recently came out with an article that detailed all of the invoices and the timeline that was associated with it. So based on that timeline and the information that I saw on the news, it's there's a question in my mind, but I certainly don't have any information about that.
2: But did you walk away scratching your head from that moment? Did you see it as a moment to be wary? Did you see that it was a moment where sands were shifting in some way?
8: It was concerning. I was concerned because I did not know how we were going to move forward. But I'm glad that we did. We got a budget passed, and we got a budget passed. And for the fourth year in a row, the county commissioners approved the budget. I believe the board chair said that we weren't far off, and she was correct in that statement.
2: And in fact, 2 weeks later, you did send to them a new budget, a revised budget, and they passed that budget unanimously. But speculation about your relationship continued to churn. Well, your relationship with the board continued to churn, further fueled by an emergency personnel issues meeting held by the board in mid-May, followed by denials about any change in attitude about you on the part of board members. But in June, they announced that they were placing you on leave, a paid leave, pending an investigation, and that's all anyone has been told, though the board has decided to issue a report later this month on some of their findings. What can you tell us about that investigation?
8: Well, what do you want to know?
2: Everything. What was it about?
8: Well, I was first told that I was going to be suspended on June 9th. And June 9th was a day of a board meeting. And I was not anticipating that I was going to be suspended. At that point, the board had not discussed any concerns with me. At that point, I had actually planned to meet with board members to talk about a great path forward. I indicated that perhaps some priorities had changed, and I wanted to do whatever I needed to do to serve the board, because that is my job. I serve the district, but my job is to serve the board. And so I had met with the chair and vice chair in preparation for the June 9th meeting, where we were going to have a discussion on how we were going to move forward. So when I was told that the board had received several serious and concerning allegations, I was surprised. I was told that on June 9th. I was also told that because of the allegations that there would be an investigation, and that I had until Friday to decide what my future would be with the district. So I was a little caught off guard.
2: I would say. Did they tell you what the allegations were? Did they tell you what the investigation was about?
8: I asked for that information, and I was told that I would receive it that evening in writing. I did not receive the information. I was told that it was due to something about management or operational oversight or something like that. You know, in that moment, I knew that I had not done anything to violate board policy. I knew that I had not done anything that it was illegal, immoral, unethical. I am not perfect by any means. I'm a human. I make mistakes every single day. But I knew in that moment and through the entire 9 weeks of the investigation that I had not done anything that was a violation of board policy. I knew that I had not done anything illegal. I knew I had not done anything immoral or unethical. And so when I was told there was allegations, you know, in my head, I'm just thinking, wow, this is, I mean, I have a 28-year career and I've never had anything in my, so anyway, I wanted to, you know, I just want to be public in the transparency of what happened.
2: So the school board chair and other members of the board have cited state privacy laws surrounding personnel matters as an excuse for staying mum, although they are planning to release a report. We'll see what that report consists of later on this month. Do you understand what personnel matters they are talking about that would have prevented them from discussing this all this time?
8: Yeah, so anytime there's a situation with a public school employee, it's a confidential personnel matter. And so in this case, when somebody, or any case, when an individual is being suspended, that information is confidential. However, I certainly understand that because of my role as superintendent, being a public figure, you know, the board is required to still, and you know, stick with confidentiality just like they would with any other employee. But I do understand that this has become a public distraction. I believe the board chair said that as well. She, you know, she mentioned that she believes it's been a distraction, keeping us away from what's most important, which is our students. But of course, it's led to public concern. And I know that there's a lot of questions about what happened and probably a lot of questions about why I was returned to work without there being a level of transparency. So I certainly appreciate the board's sentiments about transparency. But it's my personnel information that is confidential, but I am willing to share some of it because it belongs to me.
2: Yeah.
8: And I'm the only one, legally, I'm the only one that can release that information unless the organization has my permission.
2: Yeah, confidentiality rules, or the rules that they're referring to, are part of state law. They cannot, by law, release that information, but employees can. Employees have full access to their own file. You're a state employee, I guess, or a county employee being paid partially by the state, so you have full access to your file. And have you been afforded that opportunity? Do you know everything they allegedly know as a result of this investigation? Do you know what the findings were?
8: The board did meet with me and share some of the findings. I do not have a copy of the report. I've requested that and have been told that that is attorney-client privilege, being the board is the client. So I do not have a copy of that.
2: So do you know what they were looking for, and do you know everything that they found? You don't know that.
8: Well, I can tell you that I was told during the early negotiations that the nature, and I'm using that in air quotes, the nature of the allegations were misuse of federal funds, creating a hostile working environment, and a conflict of interest for some vendor contracts. So I was told that that was the nature. But I'll repeat, I knew that I had not done anything to break board policy. I knew I had not done anything illegal, unethical, or immoral.
2: And we'll come back and talk more about this and some positive things as well in a moment.
4: 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Coming up on the next Charlotte Talks, September 11th, 2001. Four planes were hijacked. Two flew into the World Trade Center, one into the Pentagon, and the fourth into a field in Pennsylvania. Then everything changed. Those who were alive then will never forget where they were that day. We look back on our immediate reaction to the lasting impact of those terrorist attacks tomorrow morning at 9, right here on WFAE.
5: First responders put their lives and bodies on the line in the aftermath of the September 11th terror attacks. 25 years later, thousands of those who've survived have physical and mental health complications. 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
2: 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I'm Mike Collins. Our guest today, Superintendent of Charlotte Mecklenburg Schools, Dr. Crystal Hill. We're going to talk about a lot of things that are going really well for the district in a minute or two, but we can't let the elephant in the room obscure the view of those accomplishments without going through some of them. And the elephant in the room is the recent investigation conducted by the school board that led to a two-month paid suspension or paid leave of the superintendent, who is now back on the job and has been back on the job for weeks and is in the middle of her 30 visit to all of the area schools, although that may be challenging with her broken foot going forward. We'll talk about that in a minute. So this investigation, which the board said identified issues that will require ongoing attention, this is a quote, as it relates to leadership and operational practices. As you said, the allegations included misuse of federal funds, creating a hostile working environment, and certain conflict of issues, conflict of interest issues. Can you be more specific about what they say or that what they believed might have been misuse of federal funds?
8: I cannot be more specific because I do not have any specifics. I've not been provided any specifics, but I can tell you what the conclusions were of the investigation in terms of each of those things. And so for the mismanagement of funds, I think it's important for the community to know and probably staff to know that there were no specific allegations about me as it related to the misuse of federal funds. So there was not clarity on what it for me, but in terms of me, there were no specific allegations about my misuse of federal funds. But to that point, there were no findings of mismanagement of those funds. There were no findings of improper spending, and there was no findings of anything wrong. And of course, I had no involvement with that. In terms of the hostile working environment, there was no involvement in at all with me creating a hostile working environment. The board had received, to my knowledge, it's been shared with me, the board received some complaints from disgruntled employees that are not my employees. So I think that was some of what the board was looking into. But again, I did not contribute to that, and there were no findings of a hostile working environment. And then the last one, in terms of conflict of interest, there was no findings of violation of board policy, no violations of general statute,
6: no violations of a conflict of interest with any vendors.
2: Because Channel 9, WSOC-TV, had reported in the past that the investigation was triggered by contracts totaling $1.7 million over 3 years with some of your former colleagues. Was that report at all accurate?
6: It was accurate. It was very accurate. I think it's important to point out that there is no board policy, there is no general statute, there is no general wrongdoing in having a contract with someone that you've previously worked with. I have been in North Carolina for 28 years. I went up to the state board meeting and our chief of staff was with me. I knew everybody in the room because I've been in the state for 28 years, served on multiple boards. So there is nothing that would say that's a problem. And it's, you know, so 3 years, $1.5 million. Well, let me just zoom out for a minute. All right. Let me just use this analogy. I'm a huge Panthers fan. I'm a lover of Dave Canales and my quarterback, Bryce Young. I was planning to go to the opening game, but because of this broken foot, I can't go. But, you know, Dave Canales, he worked with the Seahawks for, I guess, about 12, 13 years, and he was with the Bucks for 1 year. Well, when Dave hired him, Tepper, you know, great, great folks, when they hired him, they expect him to win, right? So when you come to win, you get the people that are going to help you win, right? So guess what Dave Canales did? He tapped back into the places he was at. Same thing just happened with Dusty May. They won the national championship with Michigan. He goes on to be with the Dallas Mavs. Who does he take with him? The people that helped him get the national championship. So, I mean, I could say a couple of things. Number one, I've worked with a lot of people, and when I was hired as interim, every one of those contractors were socialized with the then board chair and vice chair. And it was for very specific reasons because we needed a lot of help. And so if you look specifically at where we were then and where we were now, I hire people because they get results, not because they're my friends. I don't socialize with people outside of work. I barely have time for my family. But that's neither here or there. What I will add to that conversation is during my 6-hour interview, that topic of conversation was maybe 20 minutes. Maybe.
2: You mean during your 6-hour interview during the investigation or when they chose you to be superintendent?
6: No, sorry. My 6-hour investigation with the investigators.
2: Okay. So they did talk. That was going to be my next question, because it sounded to me like they didn't really talk to you because there are a lot of things in the dark and you're being faced with all these allegations. And it sounded like they did not interview you, but they did. You had your chance to answer their questions.
6: Yes, I did. Okay. They interviewed me on August 11th.
2: Okay. It sounds as though if allegations surface about any public situation, you have a responsibility as the board to investigate the allegations. And it sounds like allegations came up. They conducted an investigation. You are clearly back on the job, which says they didn't find much, if anything. When they said we're putting you back in, what did they tell you about their conclusions?
6: I was told on the 12th that there were no conclusions as it related to my personnel, like for me moving forward.
2: So can we assume then that they feel that you have been cleared of any allegations that might have been leveled at you?
6: On the 11th, my attorney was called. Let me just say, right after the interview, the 11th, was the day that I was interviewed. The 11th was the day that I was reinstated. So I was told through my attorney that there was no evidence of wrongdoing. I can't remember what the exact words were. And because of that reason, I was being returned to work. So there are some operational things that the board will be asking me to look at and review, but it was my understanding that the investigation was a personnel investigation, not necessarily an operational review, especially since the board has engaged another law firm, Pointer Spruill, to do an operational review. So this last August 25th, the last board meeting, as the board shared in open session, is when the investigators were there in closed session and shared the full, their findings and their report.
2: Were you allowed into that session?
6: Yes, I was.
2: Okay.
6: I was there initially, and then I was excused. And of course, I'm not sure what happened after I was excused, but I was there initially.
2: So, can you give us an example of some of the operational changes that they would like to see made as a result of whatever their discoveries were in this investigation?
6: I wouldn't feel comfortable saying that for a couple of reasons. Number one, it happened in closed session. Number two, I've asked for that report and I've been told that I cannot have it. It is the board's. So I think that question probably would be best answered by the Board of Education.
2: Do you feel that you have sufficient information from the board to act on what they found in a way that would satisfy them? If, since you can't see the report, do you have enough information to make the changes they want?
6: Well, my job as the chief executive officer is to obviously follow the directive of the board. If I do not have the full picture of...
2: We have lost audio here for a second. I'm not sure why. There we go.
6: Can you hear me now? Can you hear me? Okay, I'm sorry about that. I was just saying that if I, my job, according to my contract, is that I'm supposed to have full charge of the administration of schools, including the staff under my charge, students, and facilities. So if I do not have a clear, and there's a long list of other things per my contract that I'm supposed to do. So if I do not have a clear picture of what the investigators found or their recommendation, I'm not sure that I can fully implement those things. The other thing that I would add from an operational standpoint is, we run a $2.1 billion business, the 16th largest district, of course, in the country. And we have a great partner, the Council of Great City Schools, that routinely does operational reviews. So I would, depending on what these investigators say they found, I would probably like to look at that information through another lens of experts that work with other large urban districts. But I do feel confident that whatever the board wants me to do, that they will be clear in telling me what they want me to do. They've already identified some board members that are going to be working closely with me on that. So I do feel confident about that.
2: It sounds like they acted responsibly on investigating allegations and didn't come up with much as a result that directly impacted your behavior or anything you had done or had not done. And yet they spent, I think, close to $380,000 on this investigation. They reinstated you, and it sounds like you're kind of waving in the breeze here. Wouldn't it be in everybody's best interest to just release the information they found so that everybody can, parents, faculty, staff can make their own decisions and not leave you twisting in the wind, so to speak?
6: That decision is completely up to the board. I can't comment on that.
2: What has this period been like for you personally, professionally?
6: Well, I'll start with what I said earlier. I knew on June 9th that I had not done anything to violate board policy. I'd not done anything illegal, immoral, or unethical.
10: I did not know what the allegations were. And I was told that I had 4 days to determine my future with the district. So it didn't feel great. But one thing that I've learned is that I am not in control. There's only one person for me personally who's in control, and that's God. So I believe that you don't waste a crisis. And so I just had to rely heavily on my faith, and knowing that I was doing the right thing, knowing that I did everything to support the board and to support our district, I just had to realize that I wasn't in control and try not to think about it. There was not an hour that went by for 9 weeks that I did not think about it or talk about it with my family. But I feel like I'm a new person. A crisis, a traumatic experience, whatever you want to call it, will definitely bring things full circle. And so for me, I would just say I am much stronger in my faith, and I'm ready to rock and roll.
2: As I said at the beginning, and as I said when you visited us back in March, you have outlasted most of the people who have preceded you in that job.
10: You
2: going
10: jinxed
2: all the way back.
10: Me. You jinxed me.
2: I actually thought about that when I said it to you in March. But this is going back to Heath Morris, and I think you've outlasted everybody by several months to almost a year. Yours is a difficult job under the best of circumstances, it seems to me. I'm not sure why anybody would want that job. But how difficult is it going to be for you personally and professionally to continue in this job? Do you want to continue? And if so, why?
10: Well, I'm here, and I'm here for the students. I was hired for a reason, and, you know, it was difficult for me to come back. But since I've been back and I've been with our staff, Tuesday when I went to our principal's meeting, I think the world of our principals and our district leaders. But just the opportunity to be with them and the great work that they do and to see what they're doing with our students every single day. That's why I'm here. I'm here for our students. I'm here for our community. We are bringing educational justice to the 140,000 students in Mecklenburg County. And I am just honored to be able to tell the story of the good work that they're doing.
2: There's been a lot of churn in your position over the last 15 or 20 years. And this is not the fault of any one school board, because school boards also change every couple of years with elections, etc. But do you believe that you can and the school board can regain the trust of parents? Do you believe until we know everything about this investigation, that can and should be released? Can that trust be regained? Should we have confidence, as some people on the school board have said, in the system?
10: Well, what I would say, Mike, is that while there might be disagreements or whatever, one thing that we all agree on is doing what's in the best interest of our students. And what exactly that means is ensuring positive outcomes for our students. And regardless of what's happened, what's in the past, I do believe that there is a great opportunity to move forward. But as AJ Crahill always says, that student outcomes change when adult behaviors change. I think I'm saying that backwards. But basically, if we want to do good things for kids, we need to do what's best for kids and kind of get outside of ourselves. So,
2: just as a sidebar, we've invited school board chair Stephanie Sneed to be on the program several times in the last month. She declined the offer, but that offer still stands. When we come back, we're going to talk about student achievement and school achievement and some of the good news that has come down the pike as all this other stuff was going on with Crystal Hill. Stay with us.
4: 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William Shatner's reflection on fighting and beating cancer and the latest news is at Here and Now, coming up today at noon right here on WFAE.
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2: It's Charlotte Talks on WFAE and WFAE.org. Our guest today is Dr. Crystal Hill, Superintendent of Charlotte Mecklenburg Schools. And when your leave of absence ended, you didn't seem to miss a beat. You were back on the job. School started quickly thereafter. Teachers are returning to the classroom. They have a pay raise now, thanks to the passing of the state budget, which took a long time to get done. What has that done for teacher morale?
10: Well, I think certainly that, let me just say a couple of things. I wasn't here when it all transpired and tried to stay unplugged as much as possible. But I think that teachers, on one hand, are grateful that there was a budget that was passed. But at the same time, I think that there's still some consternation because we still lag behind. And so one of the key problems with our current system is specifically teachers that are in year 15 to 25, our most experienced teachers, as you know, that salary schedule is flat. And so it's very difficult for the teachers that are in that window. And when the state raise is applied, those are the folks that are often left out. I will say that is one reason that I've worked really hard and actually during the last budget season had some models that we had in place that we would be able to give those teachers in 15 to 25 an opportunity for a greater supplement. But as long as I'm superintendent, that's something that we will continue to work on. An opportunity for a greater supplement, but

0: 2022 and 2025. What was your reaction to that when you heard it?
1: Well, I call it the Walgreens moment. and I say the Walgreens moment because 2 years ago when we got our state data back, I had taken my child to school in a different state, and I got the call about our data, and I was screaming in the middle of Walgreens. People thought I was crazy. But I was so excited, not surprised, but just so excited that once again, the great work that our students, teachers, and staff are doing was showing up on the national stage. Our board has done exceptional work in terms of staying focused with student outcomes. And when the board is focused on student outcomes, then I'm focused on student outcomes, and is our staff.
0: And then last week, I believe it was just last week, CMS announced another milestone. For the second year in a row, CMS has seen significant gains in academic performance, which had suffered greatly, as it did across the country during the pandemic when people were learning at computers in the dining room. These new scores are above those of the pre-pandemic era. How did you achieve that rebound?
1: Yeah, so I would say that we have a great recipe for success. Number one, I would start with is just our employees. I've been in a few districts in the last 28 years, and I would say in Charlotte-Mecklenburg schools, people are so willing to do what is best for students, and they love rallying around a common vision. And because we have those common goals, that common vision, we're able to do some things. But we did several things, like making sure that our data was visible, making sure that we had all of these amazing data tools that aren't just available here at the district, but all the way down to the teacher level, so they can identify students that are in need. They're taking a look at data, not just lagging historical data, but progress monitoring data, so they can figure out what students need in the moment. We transformed our routines, meaning that we had our regular monthly principals meetings. We've transformed those into actually learning times. We're working with our principals to learn from each other. And then we have lots of mutual accountability. I mean, I'm held accountable. Every single board meeting, I have to report out on our progress for students. And we have that mutual accountability across the district. And then lastly, I guess I would say, is just classroom support, working as hard as we can to make sure that the teachers that are boots on the ground doing the hard work have the things that they need.
0: These scores are based, for those who don't know, they're based on end-of-year testing and on academic growth in the previous year. And in making the announcement of this achievement, CMS Chief Strategy and Innovation Officer Beth Thompson pointed to third graders because they are the first group of students who attended school fully in person after COVID. What about the other grades? How have they fared?
1: Yes, so we saw huge increases across the entire district. We saw increases in overall grade level proficiency with the 4 point percentage increase in reading in grades 3-8, 3.5% in math in 3-8, and a 7.1 increase in math 1. So just amazing work that's happening across all grade levels. But to your point, not only is third grade the first grade that's gone K all the way 3 in person, but the district also did some other things. Pre-Crystal being here is they did the letters training, which was the state training for early literacy. I was in Cabarrus County. We started at the same time CMS did. So those students have had the benefit of that early literacy training. And we've also had 4 consistent years for those students of our curriculum, which has been fantastic. So lots of great things going into making those results happen with third grade.
0: I want to get into some numbers, which is always challenging on the radio because you can't see them, but we're going to do it anyway. About 61.1% of CMS students were proficient, if I'm correct about that number, on this year's test. Is that correct?
1: Yes, that sounds about right.
0: That's a 5.1 percentage point improvement over last year. But I need some help in understanding these numbers, because if I remember the grading scale when I was in school, of course, that's a long, long, long, long time ago. 61.1% is a low D or an F. Should we be selling?

0: rating this?
1: Well, I would say a couple of things that we don't, we celebrate growth, we celebrate increases, but we are not satisfied until all students are meeting grade level proficiency and are college and career ready. So yes, we celebrate it, but there's a little bit of a caveat. I think to put it in perspective, the highest performing district in the state, I don't have that at my fingertips, I believe, is it like 71%?
0: Union County?
1: Yes. It is Union County.
0: 74%.
1: 74. I was close. So I believe it was maybe 71 last year. So 74%. So so it's, you know, it's not anything to, you know, celebrate that, oh, we've made it, we've arrived. We have a lot of work to do. But again, just so so incredibly proud. You know, Mike, if I will, when I came to the district in 2022, I remember the headlines. I remember the September and October board meetings where there were community members, county commissioners. Everybody was just in the auditorium, just so upset about 50 low performing schools. I mean, it was very bad. Just do a quick Google and look it up. And so to go from that to where we are now, I would definitely say is cause for celebration, but it is not cause for contentment, because we know that we have to move forward.
0: So you were correct. Union County last year was 71%. It's up 3%, 3 percentage points there at 74%. Gaston County, I'm going to put these numbers in perspective. Gaston County is at 54%. So 54% there, 61% here, 74% in Union County. Help me understand those numbers. How concerned should any of us be in any of those districts about the young people who are falling through the cracks? Even with 74% in Union County, that means 26% of those children are not performing at school levels, at grade levels.
1: Yeah, so I'll just say that I have an opportunity right now. I serve on the State Accountability Task Force. And what we're doing right now is taking a look at our current accountability systems and trying to figure out what does it actually tell us about what students know and are able to do. And so our model is certainly archaic, but it is what it is. So what I would say is that I don't think that parents should be overly concerned, but I do think that we need to, A, continue to ensure that we are meeting the mark with our current system, and B, be open to other ways that students have opportunities to show how they are progressing. And so, you know, our current accountability system, as you mentioned, is based on a test, a multiple choice test. And we just believe that that is one way to capture how students are doing, but it's not the only way to capture how students are doing.
0: Which leads me to graduation, because CMS graduation rates are up by 3.3%. That's an 87.9% graduation rate, the system's highest score since the 2018-2019 school year. But when you factor in that 61.1% proficiency rate, are we graduating students, A, who deserve to graduate, and B, who are ready for college or a job, whichever comes next for them, or are we just pushing them out the door?
1: Well, the diploma means something. It definitely means something in North Carolina, and it certainly, of course, means something in all 115 districts across the state. There are very clear guidelines on how students can graduate. Passing assessments is one of those things. And then there's other things that we look at as well in terms of the number of classes that students are taking that are career technical education, and if they're passing them. We're taking a look to see if students are taking college career promise courses, which is an amazing thing that we have in the state, where students are able to be dually enrolled in both high school and college classes. And of course, we're looking at other measures such as the ACT, which is not just college prep, but the ACT work keys in which students earn credentials. So there's lots of different things that we're looking at in addition to students earning credit to say, okay, this diploma means something, but it's not just enough to get a diploma. What happens when that student has that diploma? Are they truly ready for college, career, or military.
0: Meanwhile, I think it was last week, CMS board member Liz Monterey pointed to strong academic gains among Latino students at CMS.
2: Despite all of the turmoil in the community, this group, this Hispanic demographic, progressed. And I think that's great. I think that the strategies and the tools and the support that we're providing is working.
0: They faced a lot of turmoil in that community because of ICE activities and Border Patrol activities, etc. What are the strategies and tools that Liz Monterey referred to that appear to be working?
1: Yes. Yeah, so number one, I would say ensuring that we were staying in really close communication with our families. Our team worked very closely with our school administrators to make sure that we had contact information for every single family. We knew how to reach them. If for whatever reason students were absent, we of course followed the law and marked them absent. But whenever they returned, when they felt it was safe to do so, we ensured that we picked students right back up and what they had missed and ensured that we were accelerating their learning. But what I would just say, Mike, is that was a really, really, really tough period in our city and, of course, impacted our students and our families greatly. But I just have to say the strength of our school principals is truly amazing. When I think about all of the different things that those individuals at the schoolhouse have to work through, and still they ensure that learning is at the center of everything that we do. You know, I think at one point we used to think that two things couldn't be true at once. You couldn't take care of families and focus on academic achievement. But what we now know is that you can take care of students and families and attend to their needs, their whole being, and still have a very high bar for academic achievement. In fact, what I would say is, if we're not having that high bar for academic achievement, then we are not doing what's best for students, because at the end of the day, they are going to leave us and they're going to have to be able to live in this life.
0: So two things can be true at the same time, and yes, you can walk and chew gum at the same time, as we have learned,
1: yes,
0: I suppose. This is a year where technology use has been curtailed, and that's in response to parental desires that children spend less time with screens. Ironically, it's the same year that CMS rolled out a bus tracking app for parents to use on their screens. What is that all about? It's called the Alpha, is that right? Alpha Portal
1: Alpha
0: app?
1: Portal.
0: Okay.
1: Yes, yes. We used to have a different app, and we're using Alpha Portal this year. And, you know, I would just say that as adults, well, I was going to say this, probably not true, but as adults, hopefully we know how to use technology when it's appropriate and put it away when it's not. But technology is a great thing if it's used appropriately and it doesn't replace things like human interaction. So the app, just like anything else, you know, you mentioned my broken foot. I was hungry last night. I was not cooking dinner. So it was so great to Uber Eats Viva Chicken at my door and know when they were coming, right? Wouldn't know what I would do without it. But at the same time, technology cannot replace other things like sitting down and having a great conversation with my mom.
0: I have less than a minute left. Your contract now runs through 2029. If everything has returned to normal and this little kerfuffle is a thing of the past, do you plan to be here at the end of that school year? And would you want to stay beyond?
1: Mike, one of the things that I learned through this process is that you can plan far out. Like I said, on June 9th, I did not see it coming. So my new thing is, give us this day our daily bread. The only thing I'm focusing on is today and letting tomorrow worry about itself.
0: Dr. Crystal Hill asked for time. We gave it to her. We've been asking her to come on as well, but clearly there was a period there when she could not. But she did today, and we thank her for that. And Stephanie Sneed, the school board chair, has also been invited. She has not responded to that request, but it remains open. Thank you for the hour.
3: 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Our executive producer is Gabe Altieri. The senior producer is Sarah D'Elia. 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
4: It's just about 10 o'clock. Coming up next is 1A here on WFAE. Coming up on tomorrow's Charlotte Talks, September 11th, 2001. Four planes were hijacked, two flew into the World Trade Center, one into the Pentagon, and the fourth into a field in Pennsylvania. Then everything changed. 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
6: 25 years after the 9/11 terror attacks, thousands of first responders are still dealing with physical and mental health conditions. From WAMU and NPR in Washington, this is 1A. Hi, I'm Jen White. Nearly 400,000 people were exposed to toxic contaminants and other harms in the days following 9/11. Newly released documents show that contaminants were found up to 10 months after the attacks, as much as half a mile away, even as New Yorkers were told the air was safe. The advocacy work of first responders and their family led to federal health programs to help those who aided in the recovery efforts. 25 years on, we talked to a first responder at the heart of it and medical professionals tracking the long-term effects on first responders. That's all coming up after this news.
7: Live from NPR News in Washington, I'm Corva Coleman. Stocks opened lower this morning as the U.S. trade war with Canada ratchets up. NPR's Scott Horsley reports the Dow Jones Industrial Average tumbled more than 500 points in early trading.
8: As promised, Canada imposed tariffs this morning on some $20 billion worth of U.S. goods, including appliances, motorcycles, and dairy products. The import levies are in retaliation for tariffs that President Trump imposed on Canadian products 2 weeks ago. For decades, the U.S. and Canada shared a free trade agreement, which was renewed during Trump's first term as president. Canadian Prime Minister Mark Carney complains the U.S. signature is often written in pencil. Crude oil prices jumped over the holiday weekend after Houthi rebels attacked facilities in Saudi Arabia. AAA says retail gasoline prices rose to $4.15 a gallon, while diesel fuel is hovering near an all-time high of $5.90 a gallon. Scott Horsley, NPR News, Washington.
7: The Israeli Prime Minister's office has termed a newspaper report that he was warned ahead of time but did nothing about Hamas's planned October 7th attack on southern Israel, quote, an absolute lie. Israeli opposition leaders have also reacted to the report, which NPR has not independently confirmed, by labeling the prime minister, quote, unfit to serve. NPR's Carrie Kahn reports.
9: According to Haaretz, the UAE leader warned Israel's prime minister, Benjamin Netanyahu, of an imminent attack 10 days before October 7th. Citing multiple foreign sources, Haaretz says Netanyahu's response was muted. The prime minister's office dismissed the claims as a lie. Thousands of Hamas-led militants broke through multiple border barriers on October 7th, 2023, killing more than 1,200 and taking more than 250 hostages. Israel responded with a destructive three-year-long military offensive in Gaza, killing more than 73,000 Palestinians, according to local health officials. Netanyahu's opponents have long criticized what they say were his security and political failings to thwart the Hamas attack. Kerry Khan, NPR News, Tel Aviv.
7: The governments of Britain, Canada, and France say they are banning imports of goods made in Israeli settlements in the occupied West Bank. The British Foreign Secretary told British lawmakers today the UK government agrees there is ethnic cleansing in the occupied West Bank. He also says the UK move is to stop settlement expansion there. France wants all European countries to stop trading with the settlements. A handful of countries in Europe have taken similar steps. Israel warns that it will respond to this action, but has not specified how. One Israeli minister wants the British ambassador to Israel expelled. You're listening to NPR News from Washington.
10: This is 90.7 WFAE News. I'm Marshall Terry. Charlotte-Mecklenburg School saw broad improvements in students' grade-level proficiency this school year, but the board has expressed growing concern about persistent achievement gaps between different groups of students. WFAE's James Farrell looks at last year's data to see if CMS made any progress closing the gap.
11: Students across all racial groups saw improvements in grade-level proficiency in the most recent math and reading exams, and in some cases, gaps narrowed. The percentage of Hispanic and Latino students scoring proficient in high school Math 1 grew by 16 points, narrowing the gap with white students by about 5 points. Black students outpaced their peers in English 2, narrowing the gap with white students by 5 points. But even where gaps narrowed, they remain large. CMS Chief Strategy and Innovation Officer Beth Thompson praised the improvement, but said the district needs to accelerate students who have historically lagged behind.
12: We are not satisfied with where we stand right now in terms of achievement gaps. And I just want to say that with a period and no disclaimers around it. We're not satisfied with where we are.
11: The gains were smaller when looking at students who scored at the more advanced career and college ready level. That's the metric CMS uses to track its district level goals. James Farrell, WFAE News.
10: Governor Josh Stein will visit UNC Greensboro this afternoon to host a teacher roundtable discussion and tour parts of the university's School of Education. During the visit, the governor will highlight recent state investments aimed at recruiting, supporting, and retaining teachers. The state budget signed by Stein in July raises average teacher pay by 8% and increases starting teacher pay by 17%. This is 90.7 WFAE News. 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
6: This is 1A. I'm Jen White. 25 years after the September 11th terror attacks, the health of first responders continues to be affected. 3,000 people were killed across three locations during the attacks. An estimated 400,000 people were exposed to toxic contaminants and other harms following the attacks. That's according to data from the Centers for Disease Control and Prevention. Since the dust and debris have settled, more than 96,000 have been diagnosed with physical and mental health conditions related to 9/11. And newly released documents from the city of New York reveal that contaminants like asbestos were found as much as half a mile away 10 months after the attacks. That's despite New Yorkers being told the air was safe to breathe at the time. In 2010, President Barack Obama signed the James Zadroga 9/11 Health and Compensation Act, named for an NYPD detective who died from respiratory disease attributed to toxic exposure. The act established the World Trade Center Health Program and reopened the 9/11 Victim Compensation Fund. Today, more than 150,000 people are enrolled in the program. But that federal health program wouldn't exist without the advocacy of survivors and first responders who put their bodies and lives on the line following the attacks. John Phil was one of those first responders. As a demolition supervisor, he spent more than 5 days helping clear rubble at Ground Zero. He was injured when a steel beam crushed his foot, requiring partial amputation. He lobbied Congress for years, leading to the passage of the James Sedroga Act. His advocacy is chronicled in a new book. It's called I Will Follow You Anywhere, the true story of the 9/11 responders who took on Congress. And he joins us now from New York. John, welcome to 1A.
15: Thank you for having me.
6: We want to hear from you, too. Were you or a loved one a first responder in New York City during 9/11? What has your experience been like since then? Email us at 1A@WAMU.org. Here's a voicemail we got from one of you.
16: My friend passed away last year. His name is Donnie Ramator, and he was a first responder rookie cop. He was proud to be there that day. I've heard many stories from his coworkers that said no matter what happened, they were going, whether they had a mask or not, and they would do it again and again and again. He, unfortunately, many years later, found out that he had kidney cancer accidentally from just a back pain, and he lived 4 awesome years after that, but they were rough and tough. And so I just pray for everyone going through something. It seems like it never ends, and that's my story.
6: Thanks for that message. John, we're talking about the health impacts of 9/11 first responders, what they're experiencing today. But take us back to the moment you got injured. What do you remember from that day?
15: Yeah, well, let me start by saying what that young lady just said and the person that she mentioned. He's on my wall. I built a park on Long Island dedicated to those who have died since, and I know the name well. On September 17th, I was horribly injured when roughly 8,000 pounds of steel crushed my left foot. And my injury was gruesome, horrific, but it pales in comparison to those who are deathly ill and are dying and are suffering today, or those who have already passed away. And my story is so small, so I'm so minute compared to what these men and women, uniform and non-uniform, are going through. And while my injury altered my life at that time for the worst, what I thought was the worst is now it altered my life, and it gave me a voice and it gave me direction. And the physical injury itself has led to so many other surgeries on my body because of the way I walk. But I was diagnosed by 4 doctors with post-traumatic, and most people in the 9/11 community who have cancer, respiratory illnesses, or physical injuries, they also have post-traumatic. I went to therapy for 2.5 years. And it saved my life. And I'm not saying it saved my life where I would have done something, but it pointed me in the right direction. And it has enabled me to be able to help tens of thousands of people in the 9/11 community and millions of veterans by getting legislation passed for veterans under the PACT Act as well.
6: After your injury, you learned you were ineligible for the Victim Compensation Fund for survivors, volunteers, and first responders. What obstacles did you experience when you were trying to get support for your injury?
15: Yeah, at the time, devastating. Felt like it was an insult. Kind of hurt. Kind of took it personal. But it's probably one of the better things that happened to me because it helped create me and add a fuel to my fire. And it's that little chip on my shoulder that got bigger over the last 2.5 decades. And it's the reason why I do what I do. You know, ever since I was diagnosed by doctors with post-traumatic, I see better, I feel better, I hear different, I see different, and I understand people's pain and suffering. And I don't want anybody to go through what I went through, because before everybody got sick and denied benefits, I got hurt. Half of my foot was in a jaw, and I had to fight to get workman's comp, Social Security disability, and I'm not going to say I learned how to beat the system, but I learned how to navigate it. And I know how to get under people's skin, and I know how to challenge their empathy and their humanity. And I'm good at my craft now because I got 2.5 decades of experience of doing it.
6: You say you're good at your craft now. How would you describe that craft?
15: Challenging elected officials and city-run or state-run agencies to do their job, to question their humanity, their leadership, their empathy. And if they don't meet my threshold, then I'm going to make their life miserable, and I'm never going to apologize. We need to value human life like we used to, and we don't value human life anymore. We disregard it, and I'm never going to conform to that.
17: While you were recovering from your injury, you began this 7-year fight to create the federal health program that first responders can access now. What were you hearing from people during that period of time about the types of health issues they were dealing with? You mentioned PTSD, but what other health challenges were they facing?
15: Upper lower restrictive airway diseases, respiratory, COPD, pulmonary fibrosis, and cancer. And, you know, there's 155,000 people in the World Trade Center Health Program. 57,000 plus have a certified cancer. 1 in 3 in the 9/11 community has cancer now. And we're a finite number. We're not getting bigger in the 9/11 community. We're getting smaller. And close to 10,000 people have passed away from a 9/11 related illness, which triples the amount of the innocent lives we lost to senseless violence 25 years ago.
17: The James Zadroga Act was up for reauthorization in 2015, and you lobbied to get that passed, and it will now be funded until 2090. But when you think about that long road it took to get there, I mean, you traveled back and forth to D.C. hundreds of times. What keeps you going?
15: Travel to D.C. and walk the halls of D.C. enough times to circumnavigate the earth twice. You know, to see people suffer. And, well, let me take you back. My injury, my time at Ground Zero is never going to define me. My mother, the way she raised me and the words that she said on her deathbed before she passed, that's going to define me, and that's how I'm going to live my life. But all of those trips to D.C., I wouldn't trade it for anything. And we just got this year in April, the World Trade Center Health Program funded again and attached to the Homeland Security Bill. And that was a 2.5-year battle. And, you know, sometimes the media doesn't know we're there, but we're constantly protecting this piece of legislation that's only 16 years old. It's still maturing. And where it's surrogates, where it's uncles and aunts and brothers and sisters. And we want to see that bill mature so it helps as many people as possible.
17: When you think, though, about that fight and what it's taken to get the program funded now through 2090, while you have a lot of fire and a lot of dedication to this cause, I would have to imagine there is frustration that it's taken this much work to get the support that you need.
15: Yeah, and that's just part of that chip on my shoulder that's now an 800-pound gorilla. You know, frustration, anger, disappointment. But I'm never shocked or surprised at whatever they do in D.C. or what they say. And there's no more legislating. There's no more governing. There's no more let's sit down and hash this out. It's all who can go on Twitter the fastest and tweet something silly and witty. Shame on Congress. You know, this country's on fire. Take 9/11 out of the equation. This country's on fire, and this country deserves better, and the 9/11 community deserves better, because we're still fighting. We're fighting the Secretary of Health, whose reckless actions have caused more harm in the 9/11 community over the last year than we have over the last two decades.
17: When you think about the remembrances of the attacks, more will come over the course of this week. What do you think gets left out of those remembrances or the conversation around 9/11?
15: Yeah, the empathy, the compassion, the humanity, how we all put aside our ideologies, our religions, everything. And we were just human beings, and we were treating each other accordingly. And I haven't stopped. That's the way I live my life. And I'm going to continue to live my life that way because I believe in people. And I think we need to have more difficult conversations, and we need to have better leadership and better politics to understand that what this country needs is not somebody who goes on Twitter or a 24-hour news cycle and bloats about themselves. We're suffering. The 9/11 community is suffering. The American people are suffering, and we need to do better. And, you know, this year, I'll see so many people that traveled and moved outside of New York, and they come here for the 25-year remembrance. We don't even say goodbye anymore. We say, I love you, because it might be the last time we ever see them again. And to those men and women who worked on the pile and then joined me in D.C., I asked them to be warriors when they should have been at home being farmers. And I asked them to pick up their swords and put down their rakes. And now they're all home and they put down their swords and picked up their rakes and planted some to watch it grow with their loved ones.
17: John, stay with us. Stay with us for just a moment. We're talking to John Feel. He was a 9/11 first responder, and he's the founder of the Feel Good Foundation. We'll return with him in just a moment. This is 1A.

0: It's 1:39, and you're listening to Here and Now on 90.7 WFAE. I'm Mike Szymanski. Parents across the country have been investigated or arrested for allowing their kids to play outside unsupervised. But research shows that overprotective parenting is linked to rising rates of anxiety and depression in children and teens. More after the break.
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0: 10,000 people. We're at almost 1.5 million, which is the same amount of people who were displaced by the 2010 earthquake. And now you have deportations, as you mentioned. I mean, as I'm speaking to you right now, we've seen an increase in boats that are trying to get into the Turks and Caicos, which is a British overseas territory less than 100 miles from Haiti. At the same time, the U.S. is sending weekly deportation flights after canceling this humanitarian program for over 300,000 Haitians. So it's very difficult to see glimmers of hope.
1: Jacqueline Charles from the Miami Herald, thank you as ever for joining us here on NewsHour.
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3: 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I'm Mike Szymanski and this is listener-supported 90.7 WFAE. And stay with us for All Things Considered from NPR. That's coming up in 10 minutes at 4 o'clock. Mostly clear tonight, a low around 65.
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6: Hey, Bob August here, WFAE weekend host, and I have a problem. 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
1: This is NewsHour from the BBC with me, Tim Franks, and we're going to end this edition of NewsHour with a birthday salute. It was 60 years ago today, so September the 8th, 1966, that the first episode of Star Trek aired on US television. It became a science fiction reference point and nothing short of an international pop culture phenomenon, as viewers followed the crew of the USS Enterprise as it boldly went journeying through the universe under the guidance of Captain Kirk and his mixed-gender, multiracial, even multi-species crew. Success was not always guaranteed. The show was cancelled for a while, but when it was recommissioned, ratings went, well, stratospheric. And then there were movie spin-offs, franchise spin-offs, and it still inspires a huge following. We brought together two very well-qualified Trekkies, Nana Visitor, an actor on Star Trek spin-off show Deep Space Nine, where for 7 years she played Major Kira Nerys, and first Larry Nemeczek, a writer, broadcaster and host of the Trek Files podcast. What does he think is the enduring appeal of Star Trek?
7: That's the million-dollar question. I think it's a combination of just how it's the respect for rationality as well as social justice as well as inclusion. It was just an explosion at the time it hit. Young people, but also older people, all ages, no stereotypes here, but a combination of curiosity and excitement to embrace the future, but also to realize that we cannot get to a future in which we are all still divided among ourselves. And why do we even have these divisions? That makes sense. And then along the way, a lot of geeky fun, a lot of plaudits for just rationality and science and what would science look like in the future, our technologies. And then how do we relate to that as humans?
1: Yeah, so it was a potent combination. I mean, Nana, is that how you've seen it? And is that I mean, do you recognize elements of that in the character that you played?

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1: It's 4:44. You're listening to All Things Considered here on WFAE. I'm Nick Della Canal. Course syllabi are looking different at UNC Chapel Hill this semester following a new public records mandate. WUNC's Brianna Atkinson reports on how one professor approached the new rules.
2: UNC Chapel Hill professor Seth Koch kicks off every year with a semester-long round of Trivial Pursuit. He's designed his This Place Called the South course around the 1980s board game, with his syllabus reading as a kind of instruction manual.
3: Science and Nature, we talk about the role of evolution in Southern schools in the 1920s, and we talk about pain management for veterans after the Civil War. Each day we have a topic, and then each day we have readings for that topic. And that day-by-day schedule is available to students, but it's not required for the simple syllabus. So the syllabus itself is, my syllabus anyways, is shorter.
2: Simple Syllabus is the name of a platform UNC Chapel Hill is using to share professors' course plans online. This fall, the UNC system mandated all university faculty publicly post every syllabus in searchable databases. President Peter Hahn's decision was in response to conservative groups trying to catch professors who might be teaching, quote, DEI in classrooms. Koch and his syllabus was one of 74 Carolina professors caught up in that effort.
3: There is concern among faculty that the reason behind this syllabus change was not so students can prepare themselves for your class, but so that we can be supervised by outside actors. And so I think that there is an impulse to protect oneself and maybe be less detailed.
2: Koch says his approach to crafting his new syllabus didn't change much, although it is less detailed than previous years. The document used to run several pages, including sections like the day-to-day schedule, freely available course readings, and a former university-recommended diversity statement. Now, his simple syllabus, like every professor's at UNC Chapel Hill, is limited to five short sections: a description, goals, grading scale, course materials students have to purchase, and a mandatory non-endorsement disclaimer. But even then, Koch says it has plenty of topics people might consider, quote, controversial.
3: That could make someone say, hey, that makes me a little bit uncomfortable. But talking about race makes us uncomfortable. Talking about ability makes us uncomfortable. Our history makes us uncomfortable. And as a student in a classroom, that discomfort is what provokes critical thinking, thoughtfulness, and growth. That's how we make citizens.
2: It's been difficult for Koch to provoke critical thinking in the classroom amid increasingly disruptive technologies. He's had to implement a no laptop or cell phones policy to quell students scrolling on YouTube shorts during lectures. And the rise of artificial intelligence has led to students turning in entire essays they didn't write themselves. His simple syllabus includes an assignment called You Know Nothing of the South AI. It directs students to prompt AI to write several paragraphs on Southern identity. Students then critique what AI has written. It's one of the old assignments he kept from his previous syllabus for this year's students.
3: The more information we can give them on the syllabus, the better. It's just a shame that basic principles of public education and sharing free knowledge and information as much as possible have run into a kind of political buzzsaw. And it creates suspicion and it erodes trust. Just like AI in the classroom has eroded trust between instructors and students, this kind of surveillance erodes trust between instructors and administration.
2: I'm Brianna Atkinson.
1: It's 4:48. Stay with us. More All Things Considered is coming up here on 90.7 WFAE and WFAE.org. I'm Nick Della Canal. Good afternoon. Thanks so much for tuning in. Coming up in about 5 minutes, 100 years ago, silent film star Buster Keaton filmed The General in Cottage Grove, Oregon. Fans are gathering there to celebrate the making of an epic early film. Stay with us for that story. And then in about 15 minutes, the use of telehealth for abortion has increased dramatically in recent years, even in states where in-person abortion is legal.
4: I would say 95% of our patients want to use telemedicine in some form.
1: This week, a federal court will consider a challenge to telehealth access to one of the drugs used for medication, abortion. We'll have that story coming up after the latest news headlines ahead at 5 o'clock.
4: I would say 95% of our patients want to use telemedicine in some form.
1: This week, a federal court will consider a challenge to telehealth access to one of the drugs used for medication.

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1: It's All Things Considered on WFAE. I'm Nick Delek now. Weeks after CMS Superintendent Crystal Hill was reinstated to her job following the conclusion of an investigation into her leadership, she is now sharing her side of the story. She spoke at length today to WFAE's Charlotte Talks in an exclusive interview. WFAE's James Farrell has more.
2: The first hint of trouble between Hill and the CMS board came on April 28th, when the board voted down Hill's budget recommendation. She appeared to be caught off guard. On WFAE Charlotte Talks Tuesday, Hill told Mike Collins that she knew the vote was coming, but not why or what was next.
3: That is what I was a little caught off guard about, was the motion that I was to go back and come back with a different recommendation.
2: After several tense meetings, Hill and the board ultimately did pass a budget. But the tension remained, rocking a relationship that had seemed steady. Then came June 9th. Hill says she thought she was meeting with the board to discuss a path forward. Instead, the board told her they'd received several serious allegations and that they were placing her on leave. She told me the board gave her a choice: negotiate her exit or stay, and board members would announce publicly that she was under investigation.
3: And I attempted to negotiate. But I will say that because I had known that I had not done anything, again, against, you're going to hear me say it 15 million times, that was against board policy, illegal, immoral, or unethical, I was not going to leave the district for any terms that are less than what's in my contract.
2: The board announced the investigation on June 17th. 2 months and nearly $380,000 later, the board reinstated her with little explanation. She says the board told her it was investigating allegations of misuse of federal funds, a hostile work environment, and conflicts of interest related to vendor contracts. She says the investigation found nothing.
3: Because this has become such a distraction and such a, rightfully so, and such a huge matter of public concern, I felt it was important for me to speak open and honestly.
2: The board voted last month to release a summary of the investigation by the end of September. It's unclear how specific that summary will be, given state law that requires the board to keep personnel matters confidential. But Hill says that at the end of August, she provided her personnel information to the board and gave them permission to release it at any time. But even Hill says she doesn't have all the answers. Hill said she requested the detailed allegations verbally on June 9th and then later in writing, but she has not received them yet. On August 7th, just days before she was interviewed and reinstated on August 11th, she claimed she received just three documents.
3: So two of those documents did not mention me by name. The third document was an anonymous survey that the board had launched in March. It had four questions on it. Those questions were designed to elicit, in my opinion, negative feedback. There were 75 responses, and of those 75 responses, I was asked about four of them.
2: Hill said the document's subjects were, quote, broader than me. She did not disclose what they said because they contained other employees' names. Hill said the board has not fulfilled her request to see her full personnel file, which would include allegations against her. And she says she has not seen the final investigative report, as the board has claimed attorney-client privilege. WFAE has not heard back from a board spokesperson for comment on Hill's account. During her leave, WSOC reported that the board was investigating consulting contracts with companies owned by Hill's former colleagues. The Charlotte Observer later reported that those contracts amounted to $1.7 million. Speaking on Charlotte Talks, Hill confirmed those reports but defended the contracts.
3: I hire people because they get results, not because they're my friends.
2: Hill said she's ready to put the incident past her. She said she was ready to do so on August 11th when she was reinstated. She anticipated some sort of joint announcement, but instead the board released its own statement suggesting the investigation identified issues it would address with her.
3: I wanted this to be over on August 11th. I am ready to be done with it and to be transparent and truthful and all the things and move forward.
2: Still, she believes that despite the recent tensions, she and the board can continue working together. She said she believes they all want what's best for students and that in her conversations, board members seem ready to move forward.
3: For 3 months, too much of our district time, energy, and resources have gone to this issue. We can't get any of that back. but we do have the opportunity to move forward. And I believe that we're all ready to move forward.
2: James Farrell, WFAE News.
1: 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It's 86 degrees and partly cloudy in Charlotte at the moment. Tonight, expect those skies to stay partly cloudy, lows near 64. And then tomorrow should be sunny and hot, highs near 90. 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It's 86 degrees and partly cloudy in Charlotte at the moment. Tonight,

0: to do in Silicon Valley?
1: Habibe was a very young scientist from Istanbul, and she invented a fire extinguisher that was the size of a cell phone. And there was a dormitory in Istanbul that burned down, and 16 young women were killed. And that affected her. And she said, if there's anyone who can figure this out, it has to be me. She learned how to be not only a good scientist, but a good businesswoman.
0: There's this central theme in your film of people coming from all over the world to follow their dreams in these Silicon Valley hacker houses. And I wonder how that resonates now in the current immigration environment.
1: America is still one of the most incredible countries of the world because we, unlike many other places, still embrace this idea of freedom of thought, and you can go forward and struggle and make something happen for yourself, that nothing is impossible. This is truly the current situation in America. Yes, there are people who are desperate, who are live in impoverished countries, and they come to America for economic reasons. But there's also people who are well-educated and middle-class, and they see the same opportunities here in America. This is a free country, and they understand it even more profoundly than Americans.
0: That's Kenji Yamamoto, director of the new PBS documentary, The Dreamers and I. Jesus Alvarado produced this episode. I'm Megan McCarty-Carino, and that's Marketplace Tech. This is APM.
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6: From 90.7 WFAE, this is Charlotte Talks. I'm Mike Collins. It was a rough summer for Charlotte-Mecklenburg Schools and its superintendent, Dr. Crystal Hill. The school board put her on paid temporary suspension as they conducted an investigation, the details of which remain shrouded in secrecy. But Dr. Hill returned to her job just before the start of school and was soon able to share some significant academic gains, as well as gains in how the state rates each individual school. The system set some new goals for itself and is planning to reshape some magnet schools. We'll get into all of that and see what we can learn about this summer's investigation when Dr. Crystal Hill joins us this hour on Charlotte Talks. First, the news.
7: Live from NPR News in Washington, I'm Ryland Barton. U.S. forces have destroyed five Iranian oil ships as part of escalating hostilities in the Gulf. The U.S. says the operation was in response to Iran targeting U.S. warships. NPR's Greg Myrie has more.
8: U.S. Central Command says it hit and destroyed the five Iranian oil ships near Karg Island, the country's main oil processing facility at the northern end of the Gulf.